Sigan by Maurice Ravel. Yitzhak Perlman was the violinist, and the New York Philharmonic was conducted by Zubin Mehta. This week's playlist program is dedicated to the memory of Alexander Kaplan, with love from his family and with gratitude from the New York Philharmonic. A complete rundown of the programming is available on our website, nyphil.org. 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Vince Ford is the executive producer of this series. The music producer is audio director Lawrence Rock. 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

0: On the next Chicago Symphony Orchestra program, British cellist Sekou Kané-Mason makes his CSO debut in Elgar's Cello Concerto. Plus, Paavo Järvi conducts Nielsen's Fifth Symphony. That's next time with the CSO. I'm Lisa Simeone.
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0: I really enjoy the power of the silence just before this chord, because it is such an arresting opening to a concerto and so powerful. But I love just before the bow hits the string, this incredible tension.
1: That's cellist Sheku Kanemason on the dramatic opening flourish to Elgar's Cello Concerto. On this week's Chicago Symphony Orchestra program, we'll hear this exciting young cellist making his CSO debut in this, one of his signature pieces. Later, we'll turn to another work filled with arresting gestures, Nielsen's Fifth Symphony. It includes a passage in which the snare drummer is called on to disrupt the rest of the performance. All of that, plus music by Beethoven and Ginastera, is ahead on this week's CSO program. I'm your host, Lisa Simeone.
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1: Beethoven's opera Fidelio is the story of a man who has been unjustly imprisoned as part of a corrupt system. It's a theme that's given the opera modern-day resonance and has even inspired some productions in prisons around the country. Beethoven wrote no fewer than 4 overtures to the opera, the third of which you're about to hear. The Leonora Overture No. 3 outlines the plot of Fidelio, or Leonora, as it was originally titled.
3: In general, I sort of see them as established and independent concert pieces. And the No. 3, for me, is the most perfect of the 4.
1: Estonian conductor Paavo Järvi.
3: Because of its incredible virtuosity and unbelievable dramatic sense, number 3 for me is the most successful one, if you will. I like the total form of it and the way it kind of makes sense at the very end, all of it. Perhaps also because I'm used to it and I grew up with it.
1: Paavo Järvi. The Leonora Overture No. 3 builds to the moment when Leonora, who's disguised as a man under the assumed name of Fidelio, infiltrates the prison to rescue her incarcerated husband, Floristan. We hear the distant trumpet call from the prison guard tower, followed by a joyous victory fanfare signaling Floristan's release. Recorded in February 2024, Paavo Järvi leads the Chicago Symphony Orchestra in the Leonora Overture No. 3 by Beethoven.

0: The Leonora Overture No. 3 by Beethoven. Paavo Järvi led that performance by the Chicago Symphony Orchestra. From the story of Leonora and Florestan in Fidelio, we'll turn next to another work whose backstory involves marital relationships. Edward Elgar began writing his cello concerto in the aftermath of the First World War, and at a time when his wife, Alice, was gravely ill. She was at her husband's side at the concerto's premiere in October 1919 and died the following April. But Elgar's troubles didn't end there. He sensed that tastes were turning against him, and even the premiere was overshadowed by more daring music on the program. Though Elgar lived for another 14 years, he never completed another major score. Today, the cello concerto is recognized as one of the two or three most celebrated works for cello and orchestra. More than a statement of gentle nostalgia and melancholy, it's a work of great vitality, even conflict. Cellist Sheku Kanemason makes his CSO debut with this performance.
1: It's a piece with such amazing intensity and depth, but I think what's most powerful and maybe what's most special about it is how intimate the concerto is. Of course, it has these wonderful sort of loud and outwardly expressive moments, but I think a lot of the meaning and the sort of soul of this concerto happens underneath the surface.
0: Sheku Kanemason hears some quintessentially English qualities in Elgar's cello concerto.
1: Yeah, it's a piece that I think is incredibly personal and important in the composer's life. I was recently in Malvern, which is where he spent a lot of his life. And the hills there are beautiful and they do go up and down, but they don't go up very much and they don't go down very much. There's a sort of lovely simplicity to the way the hills are. And I think that's reflected in a lot of the melodies you hear in the piece, and the weather there as well is constantly changing, but it goes from slightly raining to slightly cloudy to slightly sunny to slightly, and so all of this kind of, nothing is extreme, but everything is quite specific and ever-changing, I think is really beautiful and very English in many ways.
0: Sheku Kanemason hails from Nottingham, England, where he was the third of seven musically accomplished children. He first came to attention when he was 17 and won the BBC Young Musician of the Year prize. Just 2 years later, he was a household name thanks to his appearance at the globally televised royal wedding of Prince Harry and Meghan Markle. Kanemason has gone on to make several recordings, including one of the Elgar Concerto, that cracked the top 10 of the UK album charts. We'll hear a February 2024 performance from Orchestra Hall. Sheku Kanemason joins conductor Paavo Järvi and the Chicago Symphony Orchestra in the cello concerto in E minor by Elgar.

The Cello Concerto in E Minor by Elgar. Sheku Kane Mason was the soloist with conductor Paavo Järvi and the Chicago Symphony Orchestra. And with that hearty applause, the audience calls Sheku Kane Mason back for an encore. This is an original melody by the cellist himself.

0: A delicate gem by Sekou Kanemason, performed by the cellist himself. Coming up next, another work that has roots in the aftermath of World War I, Nielsen's Fifth Symphony. And later, we'll head south for a piece that celebrates Argentinian folk music. Stay with us.
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0: This is the Chicago Symphony Orchestra in concert. I'm Lisa Simeone. As with Elgar and his cello concerto, Carl Nielsen composed his Fifth Symphony in the aftermath of World War I. Although his native Denmark wasn't involved in the conflict, Nielsen cared deeply about wartime tragedies, and the Fifth, completed in 1922, is certainly a product of its day.
3: He always tells a story, and tells a story in a very, very convincing way.
0: Paavo Järvi.
3: The Fifth Symphony in particular, even though he only referred sort of in passing that after the war, none of us are the same. It is, for me, really the war symphony. There are military marches, there are all these battle scenes, there are moments of eerie calm, something that much later you hear very similarly in Shostakovich.
0: Paavo Järvi. Nielsen wrote his Fifth Symphony at a difficult time in his personal life, too. As with Elgar, he experienced the ups and downs of marriage. And at this moment, he'd recently separated from his wife, sculptor Anne-Marie Brodersen. The breakup was messy and possibly left its mark on the score. It includes an astonishing passage in the first movement in which a snare drummer is directed to improvise as though determined to disrupt the performance. The renegade drummer can only be silenced by the forces of his colleagues in the rest of the ensemble. But it's an uneasy truce, and further conflicts occur in the second and final movement. Again, Paavo Järvi.
3: The original language is truly Nielsen's own, and the music is also reflecting his Danish and Nordic heritage, which has a hint of pastoral, kind of easygoing and beautiful melodic moments. In general, this music tells a story of turmoil and the resolution at the end, and somehow hope at the very end of the piece. And Nielsen's place in music history, and especially in the music history of the 20th century, is secured and is very, very important.
0: Paavo Järvi, who is the chief conductor of Zurich's Tonhalle Orchestra and is active on the music scene of his native Estonia. Järvi conducts the Chicago Symphony Orchestra in the Symphony No. 5 by Carl Nielsen.

0: The Symphony No. 5 by Danish composer Carl Nielsen. Paavo Järvi led the Chicago Symphony Orchestra in a February 2024 performance. Still to come, another 20th century composer with a distinctive voice, Argentine composer Alberto Ginastera. His first string quartet is next. Stay with us.
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0: This is the Chicago Symphony Orchestra in concert. I'm Lisa Simeone. In the past CSO programs, we've brought you the orchestral music of Argentine composer Alberto Ginastera, including music from his ballet Estancia. The bold and incisive language in that score is also found, on a much smaller scale, in the String Quartet No. 1. Composed in 1948, the quartet opens with the sounds of the malambo, a dance associated with the gaucho, or Argentine cowboy. Later, in the third movement, listen for hints of guitar chords. Ginastera writes that his quartet features, quote, a recreation of an imaginary folklore, as well as atmospheres that are mysterious, nocturnal, and surrealistic. This was recorded in 2021 for the CSO Sessions, the orchestra's online video series. It features CSO Associate Concertmaster Stephanie Zhang, violinist Shimon Michal, violist Wei Jing Michal, and assistant principal cello Kenneth Olson. This is the String Quartet No. 1 by Ginastera.

The String Quartet No. 1 by Gina Stera. That was a 2021 performance by members of the Chicago Symphony Orchestra. And that's all for this week. There's much more content on the CSO's Experience website. 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This broadcast was produced by Brian Wise with assistance from G1 Sun, Frank Villela, and Philip Huscher. Music production was by Charlie Post. Vanessa Moss is the executive producer. I'm Lisa Simeone.

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1: I'm David Lombardo, and you're listening to WCNY's The Capitol Press Room. We're going to spend the first half of today's show with Assembly Agriculture Committee Chair Donna Lupardo, a Southern Tier Democrat who's retiring from public service after more than two decades at the Capitol. We reflect on her work with the state's farming communities, recount the time she stormed the governor's office over a contentious budget, and discuss unfinished business from her time in the state legislature. Then we'll highlight concerns with the state's implementation of a lawsuit settlement, which is supposed to improve the delivery of behavioral health services for kids on Medicaid. And finally, we'll talk with the head of a business association in New York City about the adopted state budget, including what it means for the state's economy and why he's not as down on the spending plan as GOP lawmakers. It's all coming up right here on WCNY's The Capitol Press Room.
2: BBC News with Moira Alderson. Bahrain and Kuwait say they've intercepted renewed Iranian air attacks as Iran and the United States continue to trade strikes. Sirens sounded in Bahrain's capital and the authorities urged people to seek shelter. Earlier, the US military said it had targeted members of Iran's Revolutionary Guard involved in attacks that killed two American servicemen in Jordan. Danny Eberhard reports.
3: The US military spoke of punishing those responsible for the Jordan attacks. They've given no real detail of their retaliation, and it's not yet clear what impact it may have had. Video released by CENTCOM showed powerful strikes on an arid valley. The US also says it targeted Iranian military coastal surveillance and air defences. Iranian state media said US airstrikes had hit Keshem Island in the Strait of Hormuz and a town near the border with Iraq. There's now been eight consecutive nights of clashes with no visible sign of any de-escalation.
2: Five people who were on a passenger boat that sank off the island of Sulawesi in Indonesia have been rescued after surviving for 4 days at sea. Here's Paddy Maguire.
4: The five survivors were spotted by a fisherman clinging onto a floating fishing trap. Reports indicated that a seven-year-old girl was among them. They'd been on board a vessel that sank on Wednesday after its engines failed off the Sulaya Islands, part of South Sulawesi province. A rescue official said they were tired and weak, but had sustained themselves with packets of instant noodles and biscuits. The boat was carrying 78 passengers and crew when it sank. 20 people are still missing. At least one person is known to have died in the accident. The rest were rescued earlier this week.
2: The authorities in Guyana say a ferry carrying 116 passengers has sunk off the Atlantic coast and only eight people have so far been rescued. The Public Works Minister said the vessel was travelling from the capital, Georgetown, when the accident happened on Saturday night. It's not yet clear why the ferry sank. Officials in Indian-administered Kashmir say at least 11 people have been killed by flash flooding and landslides caused by torrential rainfall. A huge search and relief operation is underway. Tom Bailey reports.
5: The worst of the devastation was reported in the Poonch and Rajouri districts, where the floodwaters triggered landslides and submerged buildings, roads and transport infrastructure. The Chief Minister Omar Abdullah, who has been on a visit to Delhi, is returning early from the capital to oversee rescue and relief efforts, with more downpours forecast for the coming days. Whilst heavy rainfall is expected during the monsoon season, scientists say the increasing frequency of such extreme weather events is consistent with the impacts of climate change and global warming.
2: World News from the BBC. Russian airstrikes on the Ukrainian capital Kyiv have killed one person and wounded at least 14 others. Several districts have been hit and fires have engulfed two large warehouses. Voters in Saint-Thomas-au-Principe are electing a new president today, ahead of parliamentary elections due in September. This year's vote is taking place amid a constitutional crisis, as David Mumford reports.
6: Since gaining independence from Portugal in 1975, the tiny island state of São Tomé and Príncipe, off the coast of West Africa, has built a reputation for peaceful multi-party elections. But on this occasion, political tension is high. The current president, Carlos Villanova, is running for a second term, but is standing as an independent against four other candidates after breaking away from the governing party. He's instead being backed by the main opposition. São Tomé is seen as a trusted Western ally for security in the Gulf of Guinea, one of the world's biggest maritime piracy hotspots.
2: The Chinese company Jingye Steel has threatened the UK government with legal action unless it receives full compensation for losing ownership of the British steel company. Jingye accused the government of trampling on international investment rules after it announced on Thursday that it was bringing British Steel into full public ownership. Britain took control of the plant in northern England a year ago after Jingye said it would be closed because it was not financially viable. At the World Cup, England have won third place after a thrilling 10-goal match against France in Miami. They eventually emerged 6-4 winners. But for a while, France looked like they might pull off a comeback for the ages. Kylian Mbappe got two of France's goals, making him the all-time top scorer at the World Cup, with 22, one ahead of Argentina's Lionel Messi. Messi plays again in the final on Sunday against Spain. BBC News.
1: I'm David Lombardo, and this is WCNY's The Capitol Press Room. After more than two decades at the Capitol, representing the city of Binghamton and the surrounding areas, Assemblymember Donna Lupardo isn't running for re-election this fall. And the Southern Tier Democrat, best known these days for her role steering the Assembly Agriculture Committee, joins us in the studio for her exit interview. Thanks for making the time, Assemblymember.
7: Happy to be here.
1: So I have parents who are the same age as you and making a similar decision about their careers. But we also see your Albany peer, Tom DiNapoli, pursuing another 4 years as comptroller. Mm-hmm. So what made you want to step away from the Assembly at this time?
7: Well, assuming your parents are in their early 70s,
1: they're 72, 1954 babies.
7: That's a good year. Well, when I turned 70, I started to think about the various chapters I had already had in my life to get to this point. I taught at the university for 10 years mm-hmm. until budget cuts from Albany. I lost my position and I worked in community mental health for another chapter. That was 15 years. And then I got involved in policy and elected office for this 22 years now, and then 2 years on the county legislature. I thought, how do I want to spend this next chapter? Do I want to continue doing this? Or do I want to perhaps go back to where I started? When I was thinking about retiring, I called the new president of Binghamton University, and I said, thinking about retiring, do you think there might be a spot for me, perhaps teaching or doing something with the administration? And she said, absolutely. Well, we will talk after you get done with what you're doing. So I'm hoping to go back there to work part-time and to have sort of a full circle moment and teach students about some of the things I've learned about navigating policy and being a good steward of whatever career they tend to get into, skill development, that kind of stuff.
1: Well, with 22 years at the Capitol, that's a class I would sign up for to learn about the insights that you might have to offer.
7: Well, funny thing, one of the suggestions from Poli Sci was that I teach a course on state government, which I politely declined.
1: Oh, how come?
7: Well, I don't know if you remember that movie, Dead Poets Society.
1: Sure.
7: Where he comes in and basically rips the first chapter out of the poetry book and throws it out the window. I sort of felt I would have that kind of moment where I might find the curriculum a bit stifling.
1: Great. So you can deviate.
7: I will. So what I've asked them to consider is that I be a floater, that I can basically teach sections of a variety of different courses. So I'll be available to poli sci, social work, different classes to talk about state government and whatever might help them. But I think rather than teach a whole course, I'd like to be available to teach in various topics.
1: Well, what you bring up there about your experiences maybe deviating from a textbook, I think is something I want to explore, which is how has this experience in Albany compared to what maybe you thought you were signing up for when you ran for Assembly in 2004?
7: I had a pretty good idea what I was signing up for because I had been involved in local politics. And for a short period of time, I worked in one of the speaker's regional offices. I was teaching part-time, and I had picked up this assignment. I think it might have been Mel Miller had local, regional, he had regional offices. And I was on the same floor with Jim Tallon.
1: Okay.
7: And I got an eyewitness view on how things worked and didn't work. I was also a young environmentalist, and I spent a lot of time in Albany advocating for environmental policies, which is when I got to meet a person who then became my mentor, Maurice Cinci.
1: Okay.
7: And ironically, his daughter is now my counterpart in the state Senate. She's Michelle Hinchey is the senator in charge of the head of the Ag Committee, which is kind of an ironic thing that happened there. But yeah, I had a decent idea what I was getting involved with. The biggest struggle for me is that there are so many things that are meshed together. You know, I think Speaker Silver always used to say, nothing's done until it's all done. And I fought against that because I thought, well, couldn't we get one thing done at a time and get stuff done rather than have it all meshed? I thought it was a confusing way of accomplishing things. That's probably the hardest thing I've had to get used to.
1: Well, what made you want to run in 2004? What was it about the experiences that you had that didn't scare you away from working in this building?
7: It was an accumulation of my own personal experiences in higher education. When I thought poor decisions were being made about that topic, I went into community mental health, where I got to see another bad set of decisions coming out of Albany regarding mental health insurance and the treatment of the mentally ill. I got to see what happens when environmental issues are ignored, like in Endicott, where we had a terrible spill that resulted in vapor intrusion into 400 homes in Endicott. And also, I witnessed a group of elected officials, to be honest, who watched our area lose its manufacturing base and squandered at least a decade waiting for somebody else to come back to save us. Another IBM, if only another, you know, IBM comes to town, mm-hmm. or something to replace the shoe manufacturing that went away. And I was one of the folks who said, hey, you know, that Moonstruck movie where Cher says, you know, snap out of it. I was that person to say, we've got to snap out of it. Those businesses were founded on entrepreneurial spirits, people who had a vision, and we have to grow that back. We've got to build that back. And that, combined with all my other issues, propelled me to get over my shyness and reluctance to be out front. I was always the person comfortable behind the scenes, but I got so aggravated, I just bust on the scene.
1: So what was that first campaign like? And was that a challenge, pivoting to being more out front? I know you'd served on the county legislature, but it's a bigger district. It's probably a race that gets more attention, being the assembly. I mean, what was that experience like?
7: Well, the story got a little more complicated because I did serve on the county legislature. When I ran for re-election, my election ended in the first tie in Broome County history. And George Pataki called a special election in the dead of winter, and I wound up losing it by not very many votes. That's a long story. But the last day of my tenure, the then head of the legislature said to me, you know, we're sorry to see you go. You were really good. You were prepared. You did your homework. You should set your sights higher. And I thought, oh, maybe you shouldn't have mentioned that because I may wind up going after a long-term incumbent. Took me two tries, however. I lost the first time I ran. Because of redistricting, I wound up running against two incumbents, Jay Dinga and Robert Warner. And so I was at a little bit of a disadvantage because I was against two well-known popular incumbents. So when I got to see the results of that election, I figured I'd have a decent shot running just a clear, straight election against against Robert Warner. And I was successful. But it was, I think perhaps the best way to describe it is I was underestimated. And that's always a mistake in elections when people underestimate the opponent. And I knew that.
1: Was that something you experienced serving in the assembly at all, being underestimated? Because historically, this has been a body run by men, for men, catering to men. And while it's different now, I don't know how different, but was that something you experienced?
7: That was never my experience.
1: No? Never got underestimated?
7: No, that was never my experience because two things. One, as I was very driven by the cause, the many causes that I was working on, I found good mentors right off the bat. Paul Tonko, Maurice Hinchey, Pete Grannis, a lot of very impressive people who were very helpful at the time and gave me good advice. And also I found that women were more valued in the room than people expected. I found that we brought a unique perspective that people valued, believe it or not. And at least that was my experience.
1: Well, a lot has happened in the agriculture space since you became chair of the committee in 2019, and some of it you've been spearheading, and some of it you've been opposed to, like the bill adopting the overtime threshold. So I'm curious, how have you approached this work, given that there are stakeholders who can be at odds with each other, and you're trying to navigate that, to try to, you know, thread that needle, so to speak?
7: I pretty much approach everything from the core set of values. And I thought that farmers and the agricultural economy deserved an all-hands-on-deck approach, which is why my ranking committee member, Chris Tagg, and I got along so well, much to the surprise of a lot of people, because we just found that our love of local foods and our deep respect and concern for farmers outweighed whatever differences we may have had. So it was all about compromise. I took votes that, you know, I might not have taken had I not been the chair of the committee, and that were more grounded in environmental perspectives. However, having been on the farms and experienced challenges these people were facing, like on certain pesticides, they made their case that there are certain tools they need in the toolbox, and that we should leave some of these decisions to the DEC to sort out. So I was persuaded by their experience, but mostly I thought they deserved a level of respect and concern that was a bit lacking at the time.
1: How do you feel about the agriculture industry as you're stepping away? Do you feel like they're on good footing, or are you concerned about this part of the state's economy moving forward?
7: I think they're as troubled as the rest of us, probably more so because of the impacts of climate change on their operations, the difficulty with maintaining labor, especially when we have ICE lurking, ready to remove some of their most valuable workers, people who've been there for decades, who do work no one else wants to do. They are struggling with input costs, tariffs. So there's been a lot more on them than in the past. One thing I can say, though, is they feel valued by the state legislature. COVID helped us change the conversation because of the Nourish New York program. And I'm sure you've heard me talk about this in the past, but when we were able to reroute surplus food to save lives, literally, in New York City, members like Catalina Cruz and others made a point of coming on our farm tours to thank those individual farmers. And I think that was critically important. After that, my appeal to my colleagues in the conference about agriculture was a lot easier. They were, can do, what do these folks need? We owe them a lot. And it's noticeable. I'm very proud of that. That relationship building was very heartwarming.
1: And after a quick break, we'll have more with retiring Assemblymember Donald DiPardo, a Southern Tier Democrat who's opting not to run for re-election this fall. 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
8: You may or may not be able to pick out a bassoon from looking at an orchestra on stage, but you might recognize the sound of the instrument as the gruff grandfather in Peter and the Wolf. Bassoon's a double reed member of the woodwind family. Antonio Vivaldi composed quite a few concertos featuring bassoon, and you can audition a selection from a brand new recording of them on Sunday Baroque this week.
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1: I'm David Lombardo, and this is WCNY's The Capitol Press Room. For listeners just joining us, we're continuing our conversation with Assemblymember Donna Lupardo, a Democrat who has represented the city of Binghamton and surrounding suburbs for more than two decades and has opted not to run for re-election this fall. Well, now Donna Lupardo is synonymous with agriculture, but you've chaired other committees in the Assembly, I think aging, children and families. Mm-hmm. And when you think about your legacy here outside of agriculture, what do you point to? What do you think you'd like to be remembered by?
7: Well, before we switch over to agriculture,
1: sure.
7: I just have to say, shout out to the craft beverage industry in New York State, because that's probably one of my proudest accomplishments, is really lifting up all of that and making sure that they had their licenses and barriers were broken down and they could direct consumership, and not to mention the role we played in cannabis legalization. I was always working on the farm side of it, mm-hmm. not necessarily the processing and the retail, but, you know, helping our farmers get the respect they deserved there. They went through a lot to get to that point, as you well know.
1: But are you concerned about the cannabis farmers, the hemp farmers more specifically, moving forward, especially given whatever is happening at the federal level with regards to the farm bill and how they're treating things like CBD moving forward?
7: I think that things are starting to settle down. Mm. It's going to take a long time for us to recuperate from the losses that many of them experienced. And as you know, quite a few went out of business when the retail side was stalled in the opening. But I think they're coming around, and we've got a couple of new young leaders who are stepping up, Zaccaro and Dias, who are going to be, you know, pushing bills. We just passed a bill to work on inversion, which is one of the biggest issues they're facing with product coming in from out of state. But back to your original question, I would point to two things I feel proud of on children and families. I focused on child care. Years and years ago, child care was viewed more as a babysitting type of activity. And my focus was making sure it was viewed as an economic development imperative. And I can point to hearings and other activities which I think helped change the conversation, that we can't have people in the workforce if there isn't available child care for them.
1: Sure.
7: And then when it came to aging, I focused on home care. I've still been focused on nursing homes, but if we can prevent folks from, you know, needing more intensive care by staying in their homes longer, that's a plus. So we drove a lot more resources into keeping people at home through adaptation and services to save money. But it's always been a struggle to keep those going.
1: Any unfinished business as you think about your time in Albany?
7: You know, if the session hadn't been overtaken by budget those 2 months, I had intended to focus on a bill I've been frustrated about passing. It's the student journalism bill.
1: Okay.
7: Which might be right up your alley.
1: I'm familiar with it, yes.
7: And I just always felt that student journalists should be allowed the same type of freedom of the press as journalists like yourself, and without the interference of their school administrators. I also thought that student journalism, when promoted and using the same ethical standards as journalists like yourself, could be a good counterbalance to the type of unfettered news they get online. So I'm very distressed I wasn't able to pass the Student Journalism Act.
1: And that's a bill that you had for, what, 5 or 6 years now?
7: Oh, more than that. Yeah, a long time. Well, a long time. I originally had it with Senator O'Mara.
1: Well, what does that say to you about the flow of legislation through the Assembly, more specifically, and the legislature more broadly? I mean, do we have a working system? Should it be easier for rank-and-file members to get bills to the floor? You're starting to make a face.
7: You're going down a slippery, slidey slope with that. Yeah, of course, there's always conversation about how much the staff gets in the middle of what we're doing. We do appreciate our counsel and the advice they give. We do sometimes wish we could, you know, blow through some of the objections and get a more fair hearing on some things. But to be honest, on the journalism bill, that bill has been blocked by big, big associations, from the Superintendents Association, the school boards. It wasn't somebody nervous about going there. It was was genuinely opposed. I had just gotten NYSET, the teachers union, to stay neutral on it. That was my big accomplishment the early part of the year, and I was going to try to monopolize on that. But it's all right. We'll continue making noise about it.
1: Well, you served in the assembly during five different governors, mm-hmm. I believe. Was that something that demonstrably impacted your experience? Imagine having a Republican governor changes what you can get through, but maybe did the Democrats provide a very different personalities or perspective that trickled down to how you did your work?
7: That's a whole nother interview, to be honest with you. When Governor Pataki was there, my Senate majority partner was Tom Libous. We got a lot done.
1: I bet.
7: During that stretch, I have to tell you. And when he was in the majority, we were, you know, he was a senior member, and we got a lot of investments brought into the community. There's just personalities. Senator, of course, you well know some of the travails we went through with Governor Cuomo, very intense fellow and got a lot done. He helped me on a number of fronts, get some bills over the finish line. One interesting story about Governor Patterson, I don't know if you recall, it was one of the latest state budgets in history, went to August 3rd. And
1: that's the 2010 one, I think?
7: Yes, 2010. And I was part of a group of legislators who stormed the offices and refused to leave. We had a sit-in protest in his office. He took it in stride, and I think it helped us move things along. It was kind of a last-minute effort, last-ditch effort. My 1960s mentality came in. Let's go downstairs and not leave until we get to talk to him about what the problem is. You haven't heard that story?
1: No. How'd it go?
7: It was really funny because after I just blurted that out, Jack McEnany, who was a member at the time and a historian, was sitting next to me and he says, I know exactly how we can do it. I hope you don't mind me telling this story, Jack. And I said, we're going down, taking over the office. And about 25 of us went down and Jack approached the officer out front of the governor's office and said, I have a group of legislators here who I'd like to show some paintings to in the back, in the red room, I think it is. Yeah, go right ahead, Jack. And once we went in, we just sat down and said, we're not leaving until we talk to the governor. It was pretty funny. We'd never be able to get away with that now. But
1: well, it does make me think of the changing of the guard, so to speak, in the makeup of the assembly. And there's going to be a lot of turnover from 2026 to 2027, in part because of retirements, but also because some incumbents lost their seats. And we're seeing these new members who come from sort of this activism class. And I guess whether it's their ideology or where their backgrounds are, whether you think this is going to be a demonstrably different experience for the assembly in 2027 than it has been for your 22 years.
7: It's hard to say. You know, the institution is what it is. Mm-hmm. The governor releases her budget, or his budget, and we go through all of the processes that are involved with that and the budget hearings. And by the time all the mechanics take place and you do eventually get a budget, then it's all a question of, are you mentored well enough to get your legislation through? And do you have the temerity to stick with it when it's something difficult? I'm not really concerned about this new group of people who are coming in. My experience is that we're all on the same page. I mean, we all want universal child care and access to health care and good schools. And to me, it's always been a question of speed. Even with my Republican colleagues, we're all on the same page. It's a question of how fast we get there. Our Republican colleagues want us to go slower. A lot of folks want us to go a lot faster. And then there's this moderate group of us in the middle saying, let's just get stuff done. If we have to slow down, so long as we get things done. And I think that's been the tension, is the speed with which we get to the things we're trying to do and how we pay for it. Once people understand that we all want the same stuff, there's a certain comfort level. And then we just argue about how it's going to get paid for and how quickly it gets accomplished. Does that make sense?
1: It does. Well, we've been speaking with Assembly Agriculture Committee Chair Donna Lupardo. She is a Southern Tier Democrat who's retiring from the chamber after more than two decades here at the Capitol. Assembly member, thanks for sitting down with us.
7: My pleasure. Thank you.
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1: In January, a federal judge gave final sign-off to the settlement agreement in a class action lawsuit, which directs state health officials to change how they deliver Medicaid-funded mental health and substance use services for kids in New York. Part of the agreement requires the state to convene an advisory committee to make recommendations on the implementation of the settlement, but members of the Implementation Advisory Committee wrote to the Hochul administration in July to express their concerns with how the state is engaging stakeholders, arguing that at a June meeting, it felt like they were supposed to rubber stamp ideas being cooked up internally by state officials. For more on the implementation of this settlement, we're joined

0: And CEO of Northern Rivers Family of Services, a Capital Region nonprofit helping 18,000 kids and adults navigate abuse, mental health needs, and a range of other demands. Welcome back to the show, Bill.
1: Great to see you, David.
0: So before we get into the implementation of this settlement and the concerns that you have to date, let's talk about what prompted this lawsuit in the first place. What is it about the delivery of behavioral health services to kids on Medicaid that was lacking?
1: So you have to go back in time a little bit. I have done two redesigns of children's mental health, going back to the Pataki administration. Under that administration and later Spitzer, the Bridges to Health program was set up to provide services to about 3,000 kids and their families who had mental health concerns. That program was replaced later by Andrew Cuomo and his administration to create a broader system of care for kids with mental health needs. It has not worked, and that's what I think the court recognized and the plaintiffs recognize. There is underfunding. There are gaps in services. There are wait lists across the state. And then in addition, there's whole areas of the state that have no access to service, rural areas, the North Country, the Southern Tier, and others. The system is broken, and I think the federal court and the state, to their credit, realize we need to redesign and rebuild the system quickly and through the lens of children and families' experiences.
0: And we've heard testimony from the state mental health commissioner, Dr. Ann Sullivan, about the timeline for this. And they've talked about 18 months of planning from stakeholders and that they've got funding for that. And they're going to hopefully design something over the next 2 to 3 years after that. Based on that timeline, where should we be in the overhaul process, and where do you think we are right now?
1: So the settlement is a 47-page single-space document that details all the requirements around eligibility, about funding, about workforce, about data collection, about quality management, and a focus on outcomes. We are now 6.5 months into the 18-month process, and we haven't come up with a new design or a new structure. A year from today, we have to have a new system that has to be approved by the plaintiffs and the court. We are behind. The work is enormous to rebuild this system. And I think the work of the advisory committee, everyone's ready to roll up their sleeves to do the work. But this is a monumental task, and we can't diddle.
0: Well, the letter that was sent to the State Office of Mental Health and the State Department of Health in early July outlined some concerns that several members of the implementation committee, including yourself, have. And the first one I want to highlight stems from the experience of a June meeting of the IAC, where it talks about basically getting a list of ideas or plans and being asked to sort of weigh in on them. What was the problem with that, and how do you think this process should go if that's not the way?
1: And I think given the enormity of the task and the amount of work that has to be done, there needs to be a detailed work plan with each task delineated. Who's going to do what? Who's going to work it? I think we need to break into work groups and identify solutions for the state. Granted, this is the state's responsibility to redesign the system, but there are some 35 experts around the table, providers, members from local government, peers, who know what the problems are today and can offer constructive solutions to it. And I think at the June meeting, we were a little concerned that we were getting pieces of a potential solution without a conversation, without a problem statement, without a financing method. We don't even know, maybe the state does know, how many kids are going to be captured by the settlement and how many kids we need to plan for. I think it's important to have that kind of data and that scope so that we can talk about how many workers do we need? What does the financial contribution need to be? How do you get kids into services? There have been suggestions that we will use the current government operations at the county level to access services for families. They are woefully understaffed. So I think what came out of the meeting was a frustration that we got less than 12 months to get this right. And if we don't get it right, you know, kids and families won't be served and we will still have a broken system.
0: Well, trying to give the state the benefit of the doubt here, you mentioned the idea of 36 experts needing to weigh in and the timeliness and scope of this work, which sounds like herding a cat or, I don't know, rebuilding a airplane in midair, pick your poison. So is it possible that this is just the best way for them to go about this and that the advisory committee should be at the whim to just weigh in and that it's not practical for a committee like this to steer things?
1: I want to give the state credit because they're committed to doing this work. I think the limitation is the scope of what has to be accomplished. people on the ground know how services are currently delivered.

0: We know where the gaps are. We know why programs are decertifying and reducing their access for families and kids. I think there has to be a dialogue to capture that information. The state is doing some listening tours this summer to get input from across the great state of New York. It's got to be accelerated. And I think the other point that many of us feel is, in the meantime, what are we going to do to prop up the system? The system is crashing across the state because there's not enough workers. The need is growing. So I think what we're going to have to do is go into the next budget cycle and put in transitional money. Because this plan, even though it's due to be approved July of 27, I wouldn't want to bet in the Saratoga sense it's going to be approved. We need the federal government to weigh in. We need the state budget to enact money. We need a workforce that's available. And those are huge, huge obstacles.
1: Well, another point that the letter from the advisory committee members makes is this idea that this situation calls for broad systemic change in response to broad systemic challenges. And that means not tinkering around the margins. It means not putting a new coat of paint on an old automobile and calling it a new one, which is what we often see with crises and how the state responds. Something like the Justice Center in many ways is just a same vehicle, just with a new name and a new mantra. So what do you think holistic change looks like in response to this issue?
0: I think we need to take the advice of the people in the field who have offered a lot of great suggestions. We need to recognize how many people need this care, and it's tens of thousands of individuals who need care statewide. We need to answer the hard question of how are we going to get a workforce to do this? We don't have enough workers now to do the work. How are we going to pay for it? Where do the managed care plans fit into the system? This is not rebuilding the plane while we're making it. This is about building a brand new plane, a new generation of flying apparatus, so to speak.
1: Well, before we move on, let me reintroduce you. For listeners just joining us, I'm David Lombardo, and this is WCNY's The Capitol Press Room, and we're speaking with Bill Getman, CEO of Northern Rivers Family of Services, a Capital Region nonprofit helping 18,000 kids and adults navigate abuse, mental health needs, and a range of other demands. When you think about this year's state budget, was there anything in this budget that reflects a investment in maybe the priorities or the values espoused in this settlement?
0: I think the state budget and a lot of the testimony, including ours, talked about the need of how do we build a bridge or transition from what we have today, however broken it may be, to the new system. No money was allocated for that. And then as we look at the implementation schedule, which is July of 27 at the earliest, how are we going to keep the system, you know, propped up right now? And I think that's a real challenge and a missed opportunity. What scares many of us is that providers are going to look at the new system and say, I can't wait to 27. I need support from my workforce. I need more technology. I need simplified processes. I mean, the governor's effort to streamline assessments and to reduce the red tape, for instance, is a great, great opportunity here. And we need to bake that into the process also. And, you know, I think the advisory committee wants to help in that regard, but we just haven't seen the broad plan yet.
1: Well, what do you see as the consequence of maintaining the status quo, so to speak, tinkering around the edges while maybe not really addressing the core problems, if that ultimately gets the approval of a judge in the Trump administration? What does that mean for the people who need services?
0: Nothing will change. If we're tinkering around the edges, we're going to have wait lists. We're going to have regions of the state that have no provider capacity. We're going to have families in crisis. We're going to see more kids going into the emergency rooms and being placed in psychiatric units or kept in inappropriate situations. I think we're going to see a lost generation.
1: And how much of this conversation and the work of the committee and its recommendations ultimately boils down to here's the dollar amount you need to invest, and how much of it is here's the different policy approach that we need to take?
0: I think we got to turn that around and say, what's the need? How many people are requiring services? And what's the new model going to look like that deals with workforce, access, sufficient reimbursement rates? And then do the math and say, okay, how do we pay for it? Is it federal money? Is it state money? Is it a combination? And we haven't done, according to what we've heard so far, we haven't done that calculation.
1: But I have to imagine you have an idea of whether we're talking millions or billions, for example.
0: I don't think it's a $1 billion investment at this point, but I think it's millions of dollars to redo it. And the other concern is, what's the pace for redoing it? If we start in some mid-27, is this going to be a multi-year rollout, which would be very difficult to transition to, or are we looking for a Big Bang theory? Again, Big Bang implementation. All these things have not been discussed, and maybe there's a plan out there, but again, a little transparency would be very helpful.
1: Have you heard anything back from state officials, either in the State Department of Health or Office of Mental Health, since this letter went out on July 2nd?
0: State agencies did respond and are trying to convene a call with us to talk about our concerns and a path forward.
1: And did they seem receptive to the ideas of the critiques you raised? Did they feel like they came out of nowhere? Is this one of those areas where the civil servants that are tasked with implementing this feel your pain and say, I'm with you, but you got to understand X, Y, Z? I mean, what's sort of the gist of it?
0: I think they understood the need for a conversation. They're under a lot of pressure to get this work done, and I think we need to level set expectations at a minimum.
1: And this is one of those situations where, as you pointed out, it's not just the state that's responding to this. There's federal need. So is the federal government stepping up in any way, shape, or form in this area? Or should we be asking more from our congressional representatives and, say, the White House?
0: Whatever plan, whatever implementation strategy is developed has to be approved by the HHS in Washington, the Trump administration. It's going to relate to waivers of rules. It's going to relate to funding, et cetera, et cetera. Your guess is as good as mine as what's the state's relationship with the Trump administration right now, but they're going to be a valuable player because they're going to have to put money out. So the question, it's really a strategy question, is how do we engage our congressional delegation around driving a solution?
1: And I imagine the pitch that you make is, this is about kids and their mental health, and it's the poorest kids in some cases in the state.
0: Not only that, it's a federal, it's a settlement to a lawsuit. We have a judge, we have plaintiffs in the situation that need to approve the implementation. We don't want to delay this out for decades. We want to get it right the first time.
1: Well, we've been speaking with Bill Gettman. He is the CEO of Northern Rivers Family of Services, and he is a member of the Implementation Advisory Committee tasked with making recommendations on the implementation of a class action lawsuit directing state health officials to change how they deliver Medicaid-funded mental health and substance use services for kids in New York. Bill, thanks so much for visiting us in the studio.
0: Appreciate the opportunity to talk about kids.
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1: I'm David Lombardo, and this is WCNY's The Capitol Press Room. We're revisiting an interview we recorded last month with Stephen Fulop, president and CEO of the Partnership for New York City, which represents big business interests in the Big Apple and helped lobby against tax increases on wealthy individuals and corporations during the budget process. We spoke in mid-June with Stephen about the adopted state budget, as well as some of the end-of-session legislative activities. So you framed the state budget as a commitment to keeping New York, quote, affordable, competitive, and safe. So what is it about this budget, or maybe what didn't make it into this budget, that you feel reflects those outcomes?
4: I mean, let me just start by saying it's a step in the right direction. I wouldn't say that it is overwhelmingly everything that we wanted, but I think it was a significant step forward. If you go back to December of last year, you know, there was this broad sentiment that there would be a huge income tax increase, corporate tax increase, pass-through entity tax increase, some proposals around new startups. So, you know, in the grand scheme of things, we were pushing back on all of those. And I think that thanks to the governor's strength, we were largely successful. But I don't think it's the end of the conversation around competitiveness.
1: It was pretty clear what the partnership did not want to get into this budget. But was there anything that you were looking to get included in the final budget that you did ultimately get into one of those Article 7 or appropriation bills?
4: I mean, look, we were supportive early of the governor's initiatives around insurance reform. We think that that is kind of the first step towards tackling kind of scaffold reform, which is really important for housing construction. You know, the insurance step around car insurance last year was pretty significant, so we were supportive there. Some of the reforms around expediting building permits and environmental reviews, obviously, we were supportive early of those as well. But, you know, January through June, the conversation has really been monopolized by the taxes because, you know, New York is just becoming less and less competitive as other states are pushing more aggressively to solicit and attract businesses from here and jobs.
1: And what are your expectations for the language that did make it in the state budget regarding car insurance? Because the optimistic version of this is essentially maybe there's some savings for drivers and businesses like Uber in a few years, potentially. But the more pessimistic one is car insurance companies save a little money and it goes back into their pockets.
4: Well, look, I think there is a case study here that you could look to both in Michigan and Florida where dollars were actually returned to ratepayers. So, you know, I get it. There's a skeptical outlook here in New York, which is fine. It's based on history on how people have felt that they've been treated by the insurance industry before. But, you know, I think that if you look at how the insurance industry has actually taken this sort of reform and interacted with ratepayers in other states, you've seen that they return money. So I think that there's reason to be optimistic. At the end of the day, there was a issue that New York is amongst the most expensive in the country. And regardless of what you think about whether dollars will be returned, the reality is that something needs to change over here with regards to cost. And I think it was a significant step.
1: You mentioned this scaffold law issue that has dominated the concerns of developers and businesses more broadly for decades here in New York. What do you see as the opening on this issue? Or do you feel like there is appetite from the governor now to have a whole-scale reform? Or is it a case of just trying to chip away at this?
4: I mean, time will tell, but like, you know, this session was the first time that we've seen somebody engage the trial lawyers, and she did it successfully, and she was very strong, and she set a clear agenda early, and she stuck to it. So, you know, look, that scaffold law was one that nobody's wanted to touch for a long time, largely because of the pushback from the trial lawyers. But, you know, I think that there's reason to be optimistic looking into next year because, you know, the governor has seen some success, and she's getting stronger, not weaker.
1: Well, I guess it's one thing to go after the so-called big bad trial lawyers. It's another thing to go after the, I guess, unholy union of trial lawyers and the certain trade unions that also like the.
4: Yeah, look, you could frame it that way, and I think that's a fair way to think of it as a starting point. There was also the reality that, you know, housing construction insurance on building is exponentially more expensive in New York than anywhere else in the country, even 3-4 times more expensive than it is in New Jersey, a mile away in Jersey City. And you got to ask yourself why. And if you had this sort of reform, you know, you would have more housing construction. I think that's safe to say. And that would create more jobs for those building trades. So there is another benefit to the building trades if you did see this reform. I get it. You got to get them comfortable with it. But I think it's a bigger conversation than just saying, hey, the trial lawyers are aligned with the building trades, so we're not going to see anything move.
1: Do you envision that messaging that you just laid out being part of an advocacy campaign that the partnership is going to advance, potentially leading up to next year's state budget?
4: I mean, look, with the partnership put $10 million into the C4, we spend several million dollars this year around taxes broadly across New York and in support of the governor. I think there's an appetite within the partnership to be more forward-leaning with regard to advocacy than there ever been before. And I wouldn't be surprised if scaffold law is a big priority for us because it certainly drives costs here and costs ultimately make New York less competitive, which is at the core mission of what we're trying to correct.
1: Well, before we move on, let me reintroduce you for listeners just joining us. I'm David Lombardo, and this is WCNY's The Capitol Press Room, and we're speaking with Stephen Fulop, and he's the president and CEO of the Partnership for New York City. So if you look at the spending in this year's budget, the projected course we're on, I would say, is one that is unsustainable at best, given the revenue we have projected for the future. So are you concerned about this trajectory that we've set ourselves up on, particularly as a result of spending on healthcare and education, where the growth is, you know, well in excess of, say, 10% on the Medicaid side?
4: Well, look, I think there's a couple things converging here. I think that you've had some steep cuts from the federal government.
1: Sure.
4: That's obviously put strain and difficulty on the state and city budget, for that matter. At the same time, I think there's a reality that some of the programs that we have need to be revisited. You know, look, government doesn't do a good job of assessing whether something's successful or failing after it's implemented. Generally speaking, you just layer on new programs on top of existing programs and never eliminate the old programs if they're not working. So I think at some point there's going to be a day of reckoning where you really need to think about, you know, is the budget sustainable in the current trajectory? And probably the answer to that is no. But hopefully over the next 6 months, we're going to do some communication broadly around kind of the competitiveness and cost situation that are concerns here for all of us in New York.
1: The GOP framing of this budget and the legislative session more broadly is that it is a continuation of trends under one-party Democratic rule here in Albany, that it's going to chase away businesses, that it's just going to be a boon for the U-Haul companies. What do you think of that critique?
4: I mean, look, I do think that when you look at the jobs data for New York City specifically, there is a concern. If you speak to leadership of businesses, you know, you do see people looking elsewhere as jobs are solicited from New York to move to Texas and Florida and Tennessee. I think that those are fair points. That said, I think that if the governor was weak, she would have acquiesced to the demands of the far, far left. And she's been a very reasonable and fair checks and balance on that extreme viewpoint. She's tried to balance the needs of those that are economically challenged and more vulnerable, while at the same time recognizing that there's a competitiveness conversation. So I don't necessarily subscribe to the GOP that, you know, having a split party situation is the best situation. I think it's more reflective of who those people are than anything else.
1: In your statement on the budget, you noted that it adds necessary protections to ensure that New Yorkers feel safe. What are you referring to there?
4: I mean, look, I think anytime that you're investing in New York City and you are helping the budget there, we have a big priority around public safety and support of the commissioner there. She's done a terrific job. You know, taxes is one part of the conversation. Safety is another part of the conversation that will force people to leave here. So we were just kind of referencing the fact that there's good resources coming to New York City and that the mayor wasn't forced to make draconian cuts.
1: In the week or so that came after the budget was adopted, the lawmakers here in Albany passed hundreds of standalone bills, one of which was a one-year moratorium on data centers. And there are clearly some business interests in New York City that have a vested interest in having data centers of a wide range of shape and form in upstate New York, depending on where that starts. What do you think of that type of one-year moratorium?
4: I mean, look, let me just take a step back. There's 750, 800 bills that are still being reviewed. And I think you got to go through each one and really think about which ones will have a impact on the business community. That data center moratorium has caught our attention. I totally understand the politics of it. When you pull this stuff, people say, yeah, why not have a moratorium? The reality is that, you know, it is a bad thing for New York to do for the reason that it goes back to a competitiveness conversation. You need to be investing in data centers, not just for AI. If you have a mobile phone, if you stream TV, if you look at videos on your phone, all of that is related to data. And if New York is not investing in growing data centers and access to more data, you will have challenges relative to neighboring states. So I get the politics of it. It is very short-sighted to do that. And ultimately, even if you are not a proponent of AI and you're a skeptic of the long-term implications of AI, data is still essential for everything that we are doing day in and day out.
1: But is it necessary to New York's economy that those data centers be located within our geographical boundaries? Can't New Yorkers still use their smartphone if it's a data center in Pennsylvania?
4: I think speed and access are very, very important. No question about it. And I think, yes, having it in New York is important, and they are investing dollars. And often those technology companies like to grow where they're embraced, where there's a government there that values the proposition that they bring. I think when you get into the conversation about being very, very restrictive or prohibitive of new technologies because some people or a loud minority are very skeptical of it, you get into a place that you push some of the investment on the technology front elsewhere. I don't think it's a good place for New York to be. So from our standpoint, I think New York wants to compete at every level, and access to data and data centers is important. This is a place where we are aligned with the AFL and the building trades, obviously. You know, construction around these data centers provide, you know, hundreds if not thousands of jobs to New Yorkers, important opportunities. So I do think that, you know, when you think about growth and jobs and demand, all of those things would point you in the direction that, you know, you got to get past the short-term politics of these moratoriums.
1: And when we talk about strong alliances, when business and labor is aligned, that's also a pretty strong one in Albany.
4: Good one.
1: Well, lastly, there wasn't concrete action on this, but there has been growing conversation around New York hosting a Winter Olympics in the future. And I'm curious whether that's something your members are interested in or see as a potential benefit for the state, given the idea of part of it being in New York City.
4: Look, it's early days. We got a briefing on it. And I think anytime you could attract more eyes and tourism and involvement in your local economy, it's a good thing. We saw in the last Winter Olympics that you don't need to have all the events domiciled in one city. So there's a model for New York where you could leverage access to the city for certain things and upstate New York for other things. And I think it would be a huge benefit from an economic driver standpoint to host another Olympics here. It's not something that's front and center for us yet, but we look forward to supporting the governor if she chooses to go in that direction.
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6: This is Bird Note. Rock climbing on Eagle Cliff in New Hampshire's Franconia Notch State Park requires perfect focus on the points of contact between climber and mountain. And keeping an eye out for peregrine falcons whipping by. These granite cliffs are important for peregrines. In fact, each year, popular climbing routes in the area close temporarily to give nesting falcons their space. Historically, peregrines bred throughout New Hampshire's White Mountains, but widespread use of the pesticide DDT caused them to disappear from the state and throughout eastern North America by the 1960s. Biologists released captive-raised peregrines, hoping to reestablish the species in the wild. In 1981, Eagle Cliff hosted a successful peregrine nest, the first on a natural rock face in the eastern U.S. since the population crashed. Since then, state agencies and New Hampshire Audubon have worked with rock climbing groups to decide when to close cliffs in the summer. Rock climbing biologists and volunteers have a unique role to play. They venture up to remote falcon nests to fit metal ID bands on the legs of peregrine chicks, helping scientists track the peregrine falcon's recovery. Climbers continue to enjoy the granite cliffs of New Hampshire, and they've helped ensure they're not alone on the mountain. For Bird Note, I'm Ariana Rimmel.

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5: In the suburban area, everywhere, we must work and teach our children.
6: Welcome back to another episode of What's Next. I'm your host, Ijaz Jasil. Today, we're taking a closer look at how one local organization is responding to growing behavioral health needs in Western New York. Jewish Family Services of Western New York recently received state funding to launch an adult critical time intervention team in partnership with ECMC. The program is designed to support people with serious mental illness and substance use challenges as they transition from hospital or emergency psychiatric care back into the community, with the goal of preventing gaps in care, homelessness, and rehospitalization. Joining me today are Dr. Molly Carr, CEO of Jewish Family Services of Western New York, and Dr. Katie Diebold, Vice President of Behavioral Health and Wellness Programs. Dr. Carr, Dr. Diebold, thank you both so much for joining me today.
7: Thank you.
8: So excited to be here. I love this show.
6: I'm so happy. We're so happy to have you here. And I do want to just give a trigger warning to our listeners before we get started, as the topics of mental health and crisis intervention are expansive. There will be some discussion about things like substance abuse, self-harm, and suicide, but we do want you to be part of this informative and necessary conversation, as it may help you or someone you know. So to start, I'd like to get into the development of this new team. For people who have never heard of critical time intervention, which I'll be abbreviating as CTI, what exactly is this type of intervention and what problem is it meant to solve?
7: Yeah, so CTI is an evidence-based model that is designed to engage folks during a critical time, right? Critical time intervention. So the main problem that it's trying to solve is that we have folks that are highly vulnerable, that are repeat users of emergency rooms, psychiatric inpatient centers, and they have a lot of needs, right? So oftentimes they might be facing homelessness, they might have co-occurring substance use disorder, they might have food insecurity, and oftentimes because of those unmet needs, along with maybe mental health that isn't being treated or substance use that isn't being treated, they're ending up back in the psychiatric emergency room or the inpatient psychiatric department as well over and over again, right? So the idea of CTI is to engage them when they're coming out of inpatient or they're coming out of the psychiatric emergency room and really wrap services around them during that critical transition to help them to get connected to the things that they need in the community so that they're not going back to the hospital and having a quick readmission.
6: Okay, very good. And as we were kind of talking off air, the partnership between Jewish Family Services and ECMC has been pre-existing. Can you tell me about how you all have been working together and how this new endeavor is allowing you to explore new ways to partner?
7: Yeah, absolutely. So for the past couple of years, we have had an existing relationship with ECMC, with our health home program and also our outpatient Office of Mental Health program as well. We've been on the floor. We've been working with them to identify clients that might benefit from our health home services. So naturally, when this opportunity became available, we were like, oh, this is perfect. We're already working with ECMC. We already have expertise in care coordination. We have expertise in behavioral health. Let's approach ECMC and ask if they'd be willing to work work with us on this project. So now we'll be increasing our time that we spend there. We'll be continuing to be on the inpatient unit, identifying clients that will be eligible for the CTI program and working with them to identify those clients when they're already on the unit. Because what happens when that intervention doesn't happen right at the hospital, people can go out in the community and kind of get lost and maybe not get connected to services. So it's the opportunity to engage with them when they're right there at the hospital and enroll them in services.
6: Wonderful. So what role will ECMC play once a patient is discharged, and what role will JFS take over in the community?
7: Yeah, so ECMC, their main role is going to be identifying clients that could benefit from these services. So they'll be making the referrals. They'll also be engaging with our staff to let them know that they have a client that is on the floor who needs support. Then our staff will come onto the floor, meet with them, and enroll them in our program. Once they leave the hospital, that's when our services really start, right? So we're coordinating services with them, helping them get enrolled in behavioral health treatment, helping them get enrolled in substance use treatment, housing, nutrition, transportation. So really wrapping all of those critical supports around them. And then there might be times that these folks may have another reoccurrence of symptoms and they may end up back in ECMC. And that's where there's going to be ongoing case conferencing between our staff and the ECMC staff. So it's going to be an ongoing collaboration that we don't really see it being like a start or stop. It's really going to be an ongoing collaboration throughout the client's life cycle in our program and also throughout our entire relationship with ECMC through this program.
6: Okay. And understand that you all at Jewish Family Services are pivoting to focus more broadly on the needs of the local community. What are you seeing now that you weren't seeing maybe 5 or 10 years ago in terms of mental health in Buffalo and Western New York?
8: Yeah, well, I'll talk a little bit about the pivoting. So some people might know JFS as the agency that works with refugees. Other people might know us as the agency that works with Holocaust survivors. But we're really actually a very broad spectrum organization providing services across a really large swath of needs here in Western New York. But we did have some significant changes last year in 2025 when the executive orders came through that essentially brought a stop to refugee resettlement. And we found ourselves in a place where we had staff who had significant expertise in housing, in case management, in the delivery of career services. And we said, how can we capitalize on these expertise and broaden our reach in Western New York to provide these services to the general community who also need these kinds of supports? So, for example, in 2024, we helped 750 people get into housing, right?
6: Wow.
8: Many of them are refugees and immigrants. So we said, well, why don't we use that for the larger community that also needs these supportive services? And that way we don't have to, you know, have the loss of this expertise in the organization. So we worked with funders to get in support to do housing here in Erie County and in Niagara County. So we're now able to provide a much needed support in housing aid and helping people get connected directly to housing. And we do it with a wraparound approach. So when somebody comes in, they may actually come in for care coordination or a health home program, but we identify housing as a critical need so we can connect them internally right to our housing program. Because we started to see these expansions in the delivery of services, we're also seeing some of the impact of all of these social determinants of health, how they're creating barriers to help individuals who are dealing with mental health crisis to help them move forward in their own healing process. And I'm going to pass it over to Dr. Darabelt to talk a little bit more about how we're seeing that in the behavioral health side of our work.
7: Yeah, I think that more than ever, I mean, the social determinants of health are just impacting people. It is so stressful. You know, we know that the cost of everything is going up. We know that there's a lack of affordable housing in our community across the state. I think the more that there's this economic stress, that's going to have an impact on people's mental health, right? If I can't afford to pay for my housing, I can't afford to provide food for my children. I mean, that is going to create an increase of anxiety, a feeling of hopelessness, depression. So I think the larger geopolitical context and also the economy is definitely impacting people's mental health and well-being. So more than ever, we're seeing the impact of those things, which drives up the need for additional behavioral health services for our community, and then also working on those social determinants of health as well, because those two things have to go hand in hand, right?
8: Yeah, and I think it also, we've had some pretty unprecedented times in these last 5 years, right?
6: Yeah.
8: Starting with COVID, we've seen the war in the Ukraine. We've seen the evacuation of Afghanis who have come to our community. We've seen May 14th and the tragic events of the winter storm that happened over Christmas 2 years ago. So these things are also compounding and becoming part of the factors that are really creating a challenge for individuals who are trying to overcome all of these very traumatic experiences, right? So that also is adding into the challenges we're seeing when we're talking about the needs in the mental health service community.
6: Which is great that you bring up all of the different things that have happened over these years and, you know, even social determinants of health, because there can sometimes be a stigma around what types of, quote unquote, types of people have mental health issues or substance abuse issues. But just the stressors of the world that's compounding, you know, it's made a lot of us much more vulnerable to anxiety, depression. And if you have pre-existing conditions, those can only compound. So yeah. It's really great that you expounded on that.
7: Yeah, it only takes one crisis, right? It only takes one thing. You know, somebody loses a job, right? You know, somebody goes through a divorce. It can only take one crisis for somebody to then have a serious mental health crisis.
6: Yeah, absolutely. So in talking about this support that you're getting from the state, was this a grant you had to apply for? Was it something that was you were selected for and given? Can you take me through the process of how you received this assistance?
8: Yeah, so as an organization, we're regularly looking at the work we're doing. We're being strategic and thinking about how we want to grow and connect. And we sat down, and Katie and I and the team, and looked at what do we really want to do for our community? How do we want to grow our services? And one of the things we identified is we want to be able to support individuals with higher need mental health challenges, right? Those people who are at a critical point in needing additional support. So when the opportunity was posted in an RFP or request for proposal from the department, from the Office of Mental Health, we looked at that and said that is definitely the area of work that we want to continue to drive what we're doing. And we have so many complementary pieces that would allow us to be effective in providing the critical time intervention services. So that's why we decided to put a proposal into New York State when they called for proposals. We were so excited to be notified that we got the award. I think we were both away at a conference. We were standing next to each other on treadmills and I'm reading my email and Katie's reading their email. And Katie's like, oh my God, we got the grant. We were just like so excited at that moment. I think the rest of the day of the conference was kind of gone because we were on this high.
7: Yeah. And it came at such a critical time for us last year with so many funding changes that we were going through. It was just like, we need this, you know, we need a win, right? I think everybody's kind of feeling that way, right? We need a win. So a major win for our organization and for our community. I think that is what is so important, right? This isn't just for JFS, right? This is for our community to be able to offer this service to our community.
6: Certainly. And I did want to talk about that too, the sorts of challenges you have been facing with the changing in federal funding, those sorts of things. You know, what does it really mean to be embarking on a new endeavor in a time like this right now?
7: I mean, there's a lot of uncertainty, right? We know that. And so we could focus on the uncertainty or we can focus on the excitement, you know? And I think we're really trying at JFS to say we could get down and we could get hopeless and, you know, the uncertainty, or we can embrace the potential. Right. And I think with the CTI project and some of the other endeavors that we're taking on with a lot of the pivoting that we've been doing, our focus is really let's embrace the excitement. Let's be creative. Let's look for opportunities. Look for potentials and ways that we can serve the community. Maybe it's not going to look the same as it was before, you know, and it might not look the same in the future. Right. And I think that's really the approach that we have to take and is to look at what can we do differently.
8: And we're using the term pivot, but to me, it's really living our values as an organization. You know, we have three core values: to be a mensch, to be purpose-built, and to be resolute. And I really think by looking at what we're doing, planning ahead, being strategic in how we approach our work, we are being purpose-built by seeing the needs out there and bringing solutions we feel can help relieve challenges and can benefit our community. So I think it's really about living our values as well as, you know, looking at the moment and seeing how we can adjust to meet the needs.
7: And so, JFS, sorry to interrupt you, but JFS is one of the oldest nonprofits in Western New York. So I think the way that we're also looking at it, if JFS has been around this long, we want to be around for another 100 years. You know, so how do we do that? And I think that that's the embracing of the potential and the opportunity is to continue to be here for another 100 years to support our community.
3: Yeah, so it's by no means doing a new thing. It's building upon what you've been doing all along. Yeah.
8: Exactly.
3: So talking about some of the folks whom you exist and help to service, what types of populations do you think are most at risk of falling through the cracks, especially after psychiatric discharge here in Erie County?
7: Yeah, I think our seriously mentally ill folks. So I think, you know, our folks that are living with schizophrenia, bipolar disorder, folks that are in that category with serious mental illness are folks that are typically just difficult to engage by the nature of the diagnosis, right? Especially people living with schizophrenia. A key marker of schizophrenia is poor insight into the fact that we have schizophrenia sometimes. So that can be really difficult. Then compound that with being homeless, not having an address, not having a phone. You know, those are all things that make it very difficult for us to engage with individuals when they have that serious mental illness. And then they're in the wind often, you know, when they leave the hospital. So I think that those folks are very vulnerable. Then pile on top of that, maybe a cultural element, maybe pile on top of that, a linguistic barrier. So those are folks who are very difficult to engage. And historically, we've struggled, you know, as a state and as a community.
3: And do you think, even looking at someone who self-harms, for example, if they don't express suicidal intent, do you think it's more likely for them to fall through the cracks?
7: I don't know if folks that are intentionally self-harming fall through the cracks necessarily, because if it's not self-injurious behavior, I don't know that they're falling through the cracks in the same way.
3: Okay.
7: Yeah.
3: Okay. I was just wondering, you know, if there was like not a quite literal ranking, but mm-hmm. as far as medical providers whom they deem to be more in need of emergency care than others, there's a lot of misconceptions that exist there. I think even with just the general public, you know.
7: Yes, yeah.
3: So, and speaking of, you know, folks with different lived experiences, different needs, I understand you're taking a personal approach, a peer approach to helping to provide the best services and care for these individuals. Can you tell me about this model and how it's been built off of your existing model?
7: Yeah. So one of the things that's unique about the CTI model is it is a team, an interdisciplinary team. So there are case managers, there are peers, there's a nurse. So being able to use our peers, our folks with direct lived experience with serious mental illness or substance use disorder, who can engage with clients in a different way than maybe a traditional mental health counselor or licensed clinical supervisor, licensed clinical social worker, in that they're able to share the direct of experience that they have, right? And we know that there's often a lot of mistrust in, you know, the health community, in the healthcare system. So being able to use that direct lived experience to engage with these clients is something that we're very excited about. And they can engage with them just in a different way and share the things that they've done to overcome these barriers that they've had.
8: Yeah, and we've used similar models in some of our other programming that we've provided, both in behavioral health and other areas of our work. For example, we have a program called Trauma Systems Therapy for Refugee Youth, where we're working with traumatized refugee youth to help them behaviorally regulate and sometimes come all the way up to the point where they're receiving counseling services. And part of what makes that program successful is similar to the peer model, is that part of our core team, we have what we call cultural brokers, people from within a culture who have a connection to the language and the culture and the traditions, who can help people who may not traditionally receive clinical services have that connection to the support they need through a means that, you know, really connects back to the core of who an individual is, right? Mm-hmm. So we see that model working in some of our other programs, and we're very happy to be having that model also work through our critical time intervention project.
3: And it's an effective model. You know, you hear a lot of times people will say, I don't want to go for help here because there are no people who look like me.
7: Right.
3: Or there are no people who come from where I come from in life or who deal with the issues that I'm dealing with. So it's great to have that peer approach. It's a really, really effective method.
7: Yeah, people feel more comfortable, right? They feel more comfortable. They feel like this is somebody who looks like me, has experienced what I have. Oh, this person went through this and they're saying that this place is okay. You know, they're saying that there's people who they trust, that maybe they've even received services from one of these agencies before and they had a positive experience. So those are things that peers can do to really bridge. They serve as a bridge, really.
3: Yeah, and showing, you know, this is the life that you can have. The stigmas and everything that comes along doesn't define who you are.
7: Exactly.
3: So going back to some of the populations that you're looking to serve, especially, you know, through CTI, the severely mentally ill and those who deal with substance abuse, while the two are, you know, by no means interconnected at all times, how often do you find that you have patients who are suffering with both?
7: Oh, there's a lot of co-occurring disorders. Yeah, lots of co-occurring disorders. And I think there's a lot of reasons for that, right? It's not uncommon that folks might be using substances to medicate some of the experiences that they're having. Maybe if they're somebody who's hearing voices, maybe they're using alcohol or cocaine to help them cope with those things. So there's a lot of co-occurring mental illness along with substance use disorder that we see.
3: And how does substance use in particular complicate discharge and planning and long-term stabilization?
7: It can be really difficult, right? It can be really difficult, especially if we have folks who are not willing to stop using substances. You know, there might be people who are just not ready for that. And I think that that's really where that peer support can come in, because sometimes there might be an expectation that people need to maybe stop using their substances in order to enter into mental health treatment, where we know that that's not really true. We've really come a long way from the abstinence model. You know, for a long time it was, you know, before you can get mental health treatment, you have to stop using. And so I think there are many folks out there who think, I have to do both of these things at once. And that's really overwhelming to think about. Like, I have these mental health issues and I'm going to be asked to stop drinking alcohol. I'm going to be asked to stop using heroin or cocaine or any of these substances that may actually be the things that have extended their lifespan. Because if they were not using substances, they may have completed suicide, right? Because it's something that has allowed them to stay alive. So I think having that peer component, they can help dispel some of those myths and help provide education that a lot of our mental health and substance use providers are now using a harm reduction approach, especially here in Western New York, that the expectation is that abstinence is not necessarily the goal for everyone, and that might look different. So I think those are some of the things that peers can really help bridge those gaps with the folks that we want to engage with in this program.
3: While abstinence, or, you know, to use layman's terms, getting clean is, mm-hmm. I guess, a goal, is the preference, you know, to have someone free from substance abuse or addiction. Mm-hmm. By, you know, looking at older models that may be employed where you would have to stop everything all at once in order to get treatment, how harmful is that? And could it actually set someone up to be in a worse position than they were in the first place?
7: Yeah, absolutely. I think recovery looks different for everyone. And I think that that is something that is at the core of the CTI model, is a person-centered approach. And really the way that we approach all of our services at JFS, right? We try to use a person-centered and trauma-informed approach, which means that recovery looks different to everybody. And it is not Dr. Diebold's job or any of our clinicians' job to make that decision for any of our clients, right? It is our client's job to make the decision of what their recovery looks like. And I think that, yeah, some of our traditional models, I mean, we've learned a lot. You know, we've learned a lot over the years in mental health and substance use. And we've learned that, yeah, you have to stop doing this, like this very power over approach. I mean, that is what has pushed a lot of people away, right? That is where some of the harm has been done. That's where some of the distrust of the healthcare system has happened, right? Is you have to do this in order to get help. Mm-hmm. What message does that send to people, right? If you don't do what we say, then you don't get help.
3: Yeah, it almost makes people feel judged.
7: 100%.
8: Exactly.
7: Yeah. Yeah.
8: Yeah. And you know, it goes back to our values and being purpose-built. We are here for the people we're serving. And if, you know, what they want to do is take care of challenge A, and not start working on Challenge B, then we're there for Challenge A with them. And that's regardless of whichever program they come into at JFS. It's really about building around the individual, about what their goals are, what they want to set as their priorities, and helping them achieve that.
3: It's absolutely always the most effective method you can take in any situation, an individualized approach, meeting the person where they are. But do you ever find that to be overwhelming in terms of the staff or resources that you have to support that individualized approach, given how many people you're actually serving?
8: Absolutely. You know, last year we impacted 27,000 lives in Western New York. That in itself it's a huge number of individuals. Whether we're doing direct service or supporting a family as a whole, it is time consuming to sit down, to hear, to listen, to plan with individuals, to follow up and help them stay on the track that they are helping to define. And the resources are becoming more and more challenging. We're seeing different changes in the federal funding structure, in the state funding structure. A lot of nonprofits like JFS are having the same kinds of challenges. So tapping those resources to be able to make sure the resources are available for the clients is becoming more and more of a struggle every day. We are looking at how can we do more with less, but at some point there's only so much you can do. And we don't want to get to the point where we have to say to somebody, I'm sorry, we can't help you because we don't have the resources available. So that's my job. I'm constantly looking at how do we make sure those resources are there? How do we make sure we have the funding coming in so that we can have the staff who can connect with the individuals, make sure that we have the dollars to pay for some upfront housing cost or food for individuals who are food insecure. And every day, that's something we're working on.
3: And that takes a lot of work and a lot of support and manpower. So this is a good place to pause on. When we come back, we will continue this very important discussion on what's next from BTPM NPR. Stay with us. We'll be right back.
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9: There's a lot of poor record keeping. 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There's a lot of gasoline that's being used that isn't properly accounted for. And there are a lot of people with take-home vehicles.
10: That's Erie County Comptroller Kevin Hardwick. He's outlining just a few of the issues his office found when conducting an audit of the county's vehicle fleet.
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3: Welcome back to What's Next from Buffalo Toronto Public Media NPR. I'm your host, Ejaz Jasil, joined again by Drs. Molly Carr and Katie Diebold. We're discussing a new critical time intervention team. And so I wanted to get into the discharge a little bit. How often are people being discharged from psychiatric inpatient care, CPAP, or the ER without stable housing already in place? Because as we talked about, social determinants of health are huge, and these individuals are at a higher risk for homelessness.
7: Yeah, I mean, I'm sure it's happening every day. You know, anecdotally, I don't have, you know, stats in front of me, but I'm sure it's happening every day because we're in such a huge housing crisis and because resources are so limited. You know, I think ECMC works very hard to coordinate with local agencies to help discharge people with the proper supports. But how could they possibly keep up with the demand and what is going on in our community? You know, so best efforts to always try to make sure that folks are getting out of CPAP into a bed. But just the overwhelming demand that we're seeing in our community, it's very difficult to achieve that.
3: So when someone's leaving ECMC and they don't have a place to go, where's the CTI team come in? Like, what do you do at that moment?
7: Yeah, so what we would be able to do is we would be able to arrange for transportation to them to our local DSS. So we can get them an Uber. We can assist them with getting a bus pass. We can maybe even take them there if they're stable and able to be transported. Take them to DSS and work with them to get them into a shelter for the evening. Or depending on what is going on with an individual,

0: individual. Sometimes DSS may also play for a hotel room. So somebody who is in a true homeless crisis situation, that would be something that we would be able to assist with, getting them into a bed for the night. And then, of course, enrolling them in our services to be able to get them into a stable housing situation, right? Because a shelter is temporary, right? So we want to be able to get somebody into a stable, secure, safe living environment. And that's where CTI would collaborate with some of our other housing programs that we have at JFS or in the community to work to stabilize that individual in a secure, safe housing situation.
1: Definitely necessary, so that it almost helps to prevent the cycle of reentry into, you know, the ER, into CPEP, these different types of those programs.
0: Right.
2: Yeah.
1: So the need for this partnership, it almost identifies a few gaps that we have here in Western New York. Do you think there are enough outpatient behavioral health providers in the Buffalo area to receive people after they leave the hospital, or is the system still bottlenecked?
0: I definitely think the system is still bottlenecked. I mean, we're seeing it all the time. You know, we're seeing it all the time that, and there's a lot of things that contribute to it. It's not just the system being bottlenecked. It's also insurance. You know, having enough providers that accept people's insurance, people not having insurance, people not knowing where to go. So there's a lot of issues that really are impacting that bottleneck. But I think we're seeing more and more that there's just such a huge need for folks to get in. And there's waiting lists, you know, in a lot of areas in our community. And then especially for more specialized care, right? So I think that that is something that really presents as a difficulty in our community, is that not every mental health provider is for everyone, right? Mm-hmm. So if somebody has an extensive complex trauma history, right, that person really needs specialized care, such as like EMDR or internal family system, something that is going to treat that trauma. So I think what ends up happening for a lot of folks when they're getting discharged is they might be directed to one provider who actually doesn't provide that specialized level of care for that individual, which can create a lot of frustration, and can also, people can just be like, well, I give up. You know, I'm coming to you, I need help, and you're telling me that you can't help me, right? Because I have this specialized need. So we have a very disorganized service system in Western New York. And I think that that's one of the big issues, is people need that unique care based on what they're dealing with. It's not, can't be like a one size fits all approach for folks.
1: Mm-hmm. Yeah. What do you think it's going to take to fix that problem? Is it collaboration between more local organizations, more state or federal support?
2: Yeah, I think a lot of what we see across the social service spectrum in general is that funding and programming can be very disjointed, right? Yeah. We as service providers, we're pulling in resources from everywhere we can. And, you know, we get three different funding streams, one's federal, one's state, one's local, right? And they're all going to have a little, they're going to all be disconnected, and we're going to try to marry them together to be able to provide a suite of services. But we're still reporting to the feds, the state, and the local government on different outcomes, different priorities set by them, not by us, right? Mm-hmm. So that's just like a small example of why we see kind of this disjointed, disconnected approach to being able to provide services, right? There is a need for some continuity and approach, right?
1: Mm-hmm.
2: And there is a need that that continuity of approach come from starting with an understanding of the challenge and understanding of what the individual may need, instead of trying to impose on those individuals what we think is appropriate for them, right? But yeah, it's definitely, it's a much bigger challenge than just in the mental health community. It's across all spectrums of social service. We see this kind of pull and tug on being able to do continuity of care when we have so many different funders and so many different guidelines that we have to operate under.
1: And I imagine that makes it even more complicated for the people who are actually seeking help to sort of navigate this very disjointed system. And then also just looking at the services that are available, someone not knowing where to go, what is the difference between calling 988, which is the suicide and crisis hotline, going to CPEP, going to the ER, and calling Jewish Family Services?
0: Yeah, 988, really the goal of something like 988 or like our local crisis services, for example, the goal of that is to provide the person support so that they don't have to go to the hospital. So that is

0: I'm feeling suicidal, I'm having feelings of self-harm, I'm going to reach out for help to 988 or our local crisis services, and I'm going to talk to somebody who's going to give me the things that I need to be able to not go to the hospital, right? So that's really the goal of those services, is to help wrap those services around people when they're in that critical time. Going to CPAP is when somebody is in critical need of mental health support, right? So somebody who has not just suicidal ideations, but suicidal intentions, right? So they really need that critical intervention, and they need to be seen by a psychiatrist. They need to be evaluated. So CPAP is really, that's the place to go if somebody is at danger to themselves or others, or they're having like an extreme mental health crisis. They're manic, you know, those types of things. That's where CPAP comes in. So 988 Crisis Services is really there to be like, how can we help you not have to go to the hospital? What do you need? Are you already connected to a counselor? Could we help you call that person so maybe you can be seen tomorrow? So that's really a preventative measure to prevent folks from having to go to the hospital.
1: And then when people are not in an acute situation where they're not having an immediate crisis, that is when they would call us directly. They would call us at Jewish Family Services, whether it's to connect into our CTI program or into counseling services and our general clinical service or behavioral health program, where we can introduce them into the work that we're doing and not be immediately dealing with an emergent crisis.
2: Okay, thank you for that clarification. So when someone enters a program like this, what does success look like, for example, 6 months after discharge?
0: Yeah, I think that can look different for everybody. Again, kind of going back to this idea that recovery looks different for everyone. So I think it really depends on what is that individual's goal when they're entering the program. So if it's somebody who maybe their goal is, I want to, not only do I not want to keep going back to the hospital, because who really, nobody wants to keep going back to the hospital, right?
2: Yeah.
0: So, you know, that's probably a goal might be, I don't want to keep going back to the hospital, but maybe a goal is, I also would like to return to the workforce, you know? So maybe a goal is, okay, that's your long-term goal, is to be able to return to the workforce within 6 months. What are the things that we need to help you do so you can get to that goal? Is it helping you get an apartment? Is it helping you get into mental health services so that you can learn some emotional regulation skills so that you are able to be back on the job, so that you're able to cope with the stress of being back on the job? Maybe that you're on medication that's going to allow you to be back on the job. So I think we really tailor that around what is that person's long-term goal, because success is going to look different for everybody.
2: Yeah, it's once again going back to that individualized approach and understanding everyone has a different story and a different journey in recovery. Does someone need a diagnosis, insurance, or referral to access JFS behavioral health services? Like what needs to be obtained, or I guess needs to be had, before someone can seek help?
0: Yeah, I think for our CTI program specifically, those referrals are going to come directly from ECMC. So if there's somebody who's hearing, oh, I know somebody who, you know, could really benefit from this CTI program, right now we're accepting referrals only from ECMC just because of the nature of the program. But if somebody's listening to this and thinking, wow, like there's some things that are really resonating with me, that is, you don't have to have a pre-existing mental health diagnosis. You can call us. You can reach out to us. You can go to our website. If you think anything that we're saying resonates with you and you want to know more about our services, you can call us and we can connect you with one of our intake counselors who can collect your information and then get you linked to any of our services that we have, you know, whether it's our behavioral health services, our care coordination, our housing. If there's something that resonates, you don't have to have an existing diagnosis to call us and to find out information about what might be available to you.
1: And care with JFS, particularly when talking about behavioral health, it's not, you know, one linear process. Somebody may come to us, they're caregivers and they're taking care of their elderly parents, and it's a really stressful experience. And they may come and they may have 3 or 4 sessions with a counselor, and that might be what they need to be able to move forward and not be dealing with that same level of stress, anxiety, or depression that's coming from their experiences. So everybody's journey, again, is very unique. So don't think you have to come to JFS for a critical mental health crisis. You could be dealing with anxiety, depression, just struggling with the day-to-day of what's happening from the news to daily life, or a challenge that's happening in your life, like, again, caretaker of an older family member, or you've lost a job. We're here for all of those needs, for supporting individuals through all of those different places in their life.
2: Okay, good to know. In looking at the CTI program specifically, how many people do you expect the team to serve in its first year? Do you sort of have those benchmarks or goals yet? And how many staff members are going to be assigned to the team?
0: Yeah, there'll be 7 staff members total when we're fully staffed, and we will have capacity to work with 80 individuals per month.
2: Wow.
0: So yeah, we're very excited. So that's, and we also cover 5 counties of Western New York. So we'll be serving Erie, Niagara, Wyoming, Orleans, and I always forget one. This might be my cheat sheet. Wyoming County. So we'll be serving all of those counties.
2: Okay, wonderful. So it's expansive. It goes beyond just the immediate Buffalo area.
0: Yes.
2: And those referrals, just to confirm and reiterate, are coming only from ECMC at the moment.
0: Yes.
2: Right now. Do you plan to expand that in the future if you get the support you need, take referrals from other organizations? Or
0: yes, they do have to come specifically from a hospital, just because those are the regulations that are established by the Office of Mental Health. But we are hoping to work with some of the other hospitals that are in these counties. ECMC is very much the hub here in Western New York. So that's the rationale and our existing relationship with them for starting with them. But we do hope that this is a 5-year program, right? So we're only in year one. We do hope, as we're moving throughout this program, we're building the team up, that we will be able to collaborate with other hospitals as well.
2: Wonderful. And so it's going to be a 7-person team. How do you want that to grow or, you know, sort of expand through the years?
0: Well, we've been told by the Office of Mental Health that there is a plan. Right now, this is a grant-funded program with dollars from OMH, but we have been told that OMH's plan is for this to be a Medicaid billable program. What that would look like is, for folks that are enrolled in the program that have Medicaid, we would actually be able to bill Medicaid for those services. So that would be able to expand, you know, how many folks that we would be able to serve, and potentially also allow us to hire on additional staff members. So some of that, we don't know, you know, what that's going to look like, but we are hopeful that if this does go the way that OMH is hoping it will, that would allow for additional expansion. And they may also, OMH, if you're listening, give us more money. You know, I don't know, you know, maybe there'll be more RFPs. I mean, this is a new program in Western New York. So if we demonstrate it well, that it's needed, OMH might say that we need to have additional teams offering these services.
2: Well, I think that's certainly a fair ask from OMH, so I hope they are listening. And when we come back, we hope that you too, our listeners, will continue listening to this important conversation. There is more to come after this break on What's Next from BTPM NPR.
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2: Welcome back to What's Next, and thank you for staying with us during this heavy but important conversation on mental health, substance abuse, and how to get the help you need from, especially, a new program from Jewish Family Services. So while we are, you know, talking about Mental Health Awareness Month, as was mentioned earlier, we are still in the midst of, what do you wish more people understood about serious mental illness in particular?
0: It's very normal. I think that that is the biggest thing, right? I think that it is just as common as diabetes, congestive heart failure. I think that that is a, we have still have a lot of stigma about serious mental illness, and it impacts many of us. You know, it's very normal, it's very common, and it's extremely treatable. And people who live with mental illness, especially serious mental illness, can be just among us anywhere. You know, I think that oftentimes when we're thinking about schizophrenia, we're thinking about the person talking to themselves homeless on the street, which certainly that can be true, right? We see that in our community. But it could also be me, you know, could it be any of us, right? So I think that that's really important for us to understand, is that people with living with serious mental illness can be productive. They can work. They are their parents, their mothers, their teachers. They're, you know, they're everywhere. And it's just as common as any other chronic condition that folks might be living with.
2: And as you mentioned, you know, I think the stigma of what mental illness looks like is what keeps a lot of people from, you know, talking about it, whether it's stigmas or cultural upbringings. Why is it important to talk about mental illness before someone reaches a crisis point?
0: I think just having the understanding that it can impact anybody is what is really important, right? Is that it should, mental health screening should be as common as going to your primary care provider, going to the dentist. You know, those are all things that it impacts all of us. And it's not just serious mental illness. It's depression, anxiety, stress. Like, all of those things are things that any of us can experience, right? As being, it's kind of like the nature of being a human, right? Is that we can experience this full range of emotions. And so I think screening for mental health is just as critical as getting those cavities filled, going and having your eye exam, right?
1: Yeah. And having those conversations, the more we talk about it, the more we normalize it, right? If we say, oh, that's a taboo conversation, or we don't want to tackle that challenging conversation, then we're continuing to stigmatize mental health. But really, it's a common thing, and we need to talk about it as if it's like any other health condition, right? We talk all the time about what are the signs of a heart attack, right? You see the ads. Well, let's also talk about what are the signs that says maybe it's time to go talk to a counselor or talk to your doctor about what you can do to help you manage that depression and that anxiety that you may be feeling.
2: It's a great point. It's called mental health for a reason. You know, it's as important as our physical health. So I'm really glad you made that comparison, because it's true. So I want to know, what at JFS are you all excited about as far as future programs or expansions?
1: We are doing a lot at JFS. I think part of the reason I love being the CEO of Jewish Family Services is that every day we are doing something new. We're doing something exciting. We're being strategic and pivoting to the needs of our community. We're continuing to grow our housing programs. We know that housing is a critical need here in Western New York. And in order to deal with mental health service, to provide effective mental health services, to provide effective care coordination in our wellness programs, we also have to be paying attention to things like housing, like critical support with benefits, with food insecurity, all of these pieces, they all come together. We are very proactively launching a new strategic plan at the organization. I'm not going to go into detail. We're still working through how we're going to be public about the strategic plan. But we think we're going to be able to have some serious positive impact in supporting families, youth, and older adults. So some of our new programming coming online will hit those target populations.
2: Very exciting. New JFS strategic plan coming. You heard it here first. So it's really a marriage then of partnering the services you already provide with this new incoming CTI program. Is there going to be a sort of overlap in terms of recommendations? If you see someone who, you know, is about to be maybe discharged and they need somewhere to go, or they are unsure about how to access their food, are those services going to be immediately recommended within the JFS circuit, or?
1: Yeah, within the spectrum of services that we provide. Absolutely. If we can keep that continuity of care within JFS, we will do that. But we're not afraid to also connect with partners and bring in partners to help in that whole care of the individual. So it's really about is JFS the best person for this particular set of services an individual may need in connection with our CTI project or any of our projects? Or do we know this partner over here has a little more expertise with that will benefit this individual? Again, driven by the individual, driven by their needs, driven by their goals. So all of that goes into consideration on whether JFS provides those additional resources or if we connect with partners for those additional resources.
0: Yeah, and we may receive a referral through CTI for somebody who really needs CTI services who may already be receiving mental health services from one of our other partners, right? So that's an opportunity for JFS has the CTI team. We want to help this other partner serve this client, right? So it's going to be a collaboration of working with those other service providers. The goal is not they come to CTI at JFS and then they can only get services at JFS, right? It's how can the CTI team support our other partners who maybe they're struggling to really serve this person appropriately. They might have a client who's not coming to their counseling appointments, but that client does like their counselor. They're just having barriers. So how can we help them? How can we help our other partners in the community through the CTI project?
1: Yeah. And that goes back to this concept of care coordination. One of the things that JFS does, we have our health home programs for both adults as well as children, where we're helping people with critical needs manage the care that they need by coordinating with the partners who are out there to meet those needs. And so, you know, it's kind of built into the work that we already do is connecting people to those appropriate resources through our care coordination programs.
2: This definitely becomes such a needed model, especially in the city of Buffalo, having more organizations that serve those multifunctional roles. So as this is what's next, we want to, you know, get to the solutions-based heart of what we do and what we the discussions we foster here. So if Buffalo is going to become a healthier community mentally and emotionally, what conversations or actions do you believe have to happen next?
0: I think the biggest thing is collaboration. I think we've all, especially in the last couple of years, I think all of us who work in human services have really realized that there's no need to be competing against one another. There's enough problems to go around, right? There's enough problems, there's enough people in need to go around that we can actually look around and say, okay, what am I really good at? What are they really good at? Like, we don't need to recreate the wheel. We can be working in collaboration with one another. And I think as a community, as a service community, we have made so many strides in the past few years to really say, hey, this organization's really good at this. Like, why are we going to start doing that if they're already doing that? What's the piece that can bridge us together, right? And relying on that collaboration, I think, is just going to be key because, as we talked about, it is disorganized. You know, mm-hmm. These are complex problems that we're dealing with. So it's not going to be just one organization that can solve them all. How can we collaborate? How can we combine our resources together to be able to tackle this together as a community? Not as one organization, but together as a community.
2: As a community, certainly. So for someone listening out there who may need help, but they're scared, or someone knows someone who needs help, but they don't know where to start, what's the first step?
1: Give us a call. You know, we have our website to visit. You can see the programs that we provide, jfswny.org, or you can give us a call directly, 883-1914. Talk to somebody at our front desk. They're going to help connect you to the resource within the agency. And if we don't have that resource, somebody will help connect you to the resource outside of our agency. Don't be afraid to call. We are there for the community. We are there to help the community navigate some of the challenges that they're experiencing. So first thing to do, give us a call. We'll help you connect to the resources you need.
0: And if you don't have a phone, come to our office. I think that that's another big thing too, right? Like, we have our office hours that are on our website. Come to our office. Come in person. Somebody will greet you and talk with you and help you get connected.
2: Thank you so much for letting our community know about those resources. And thank you so much, Dr. Molly Carr and Dr. Katie Diebold, for joining me today for this discussion and for the work that you do. It is as taxing on mental health providers as it is for the individuals you service. So it's much appreciated.
1: Thank you.
0: Yeah, thank you so much for having us.
2: Thank you, and thank you so much to our listeners of What's Next. 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
2: Well, good morning. I hope your Sunday is starting off really well. Got your coffee or tea or juice or whatever it is you're having in the morning. And getting set to enjoy Sacred Classics here on BTPM Classical. I'm Ed Simone. Let's start off with two pieces, a Gloria by Gabrielli and a hymn by Patrick Doyle.

A Gloria from Three Mass Movements by Giovanni Gabrieli, Italian composer, kind of bridged the era between the Renaissance and the Baroque era. And the Greg Smith Singers, the Texas Boys Choir of Fort Worth, Vittorio Negri conducting with E. Power Biggs on the organ. And before that, Non Nobis Domine from Kenneth Branagh's Oscar-winning film of Henry V. Shakespeare writes that Henry, after the victory at Agincourt, says, "Let there be sung non nobis in Te Deum." Patrick Doyle wrote that. The City of Birmingham Symphony Orchestra and the Symphony Chorus, led by Simon Rattle. Here's a Te Deum now by Arvo Pärt. It premiered in Cologne in 1985. It's a pretty massive work. It's scored for three choirs, strings, a wind harp, and a prepared piano. The Tallinn Chamber Orchestra and the Estonian Philharmonic Chamber Choir, Tõnu Kaljuste conducting.

Tono Kaljusta and the Estonian Philharmonic Chamber Choir and the Tallinn Chamber Orchestra led that performance of Te Deum by Arvo Pärt, music from 1985. Let's listen to a psalm now, Psalm 137 by the Waters of Babylon. This is by the German composer Hermann Goetz. The NDR Symphony Orchestra, the Hamburg NDR Choir, Werner Andreas Albert conducting.

0: Psalm number 137 by the German composer Hermann Goetz, the NDR Symphony Orchestra, the Hamburg NDR Choir, Werner Andreas Albert conducting, Stephanie Stiller, the soprano. She's a German soprano, well known in Europe. She appeared in a TV production of this work in Germany, and you can watch that on YouTube. I'm Ed Simone. Thanks so much for hanging out with me on a Sunday morning. In the next hour of Sacred Classics, we'll have a great big Schubert Mass. So something to look forward to there. Thanks so much for listening to BTPM Classical.
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0: Here's a Mass now by Franz Schubert, one of his final compositions and his last Mass from 1828. It's the Mass number 6. Benjamin Schmeidinger is the countertenor, Jörg Hering and Kurt Assesberger, the tenors, Harry Vanderkamp, the bass, Bruno Weil leads the orchestra of the Age of Enlightenment.

on BTPM Classical, with guitarist Sharon Isbin joining the Pacifica Quartet that makes five players. We heard music by Luigi Boccherini. We heard the third movement from his guitar quintet, number 4 in D. A great example of chamber music. Intimate setting, one player to a part, small ensemble. I'm Peter Hall. Thanks for listening. Now, you know, each weeknight from 10 to midnight, you get a musical take, a different take from a different BTPM Classical host. On Mondays, I'm your host with nothing but chamber music. So please join me here on the radio for 2 hours of chamber music tomorrow and every Monday from 10 p.m. to midnight.

How mighty are the Sabbaths, and how deep, that the high courts of heaven do everlasting keep. Music and lyrics by the British composer Gustav Holst, the Holst Orchestra and the Holst Singers, led by Hilary Davin-Wetton. And that's the end of Sacred Classics for this Sunday morning, but if you'll stay with me, we can share music by Mozart and Herschel and Copland and more. I'm Ed Simone. It's always a pleasure to listen along with you to this great music here on BTPM Classical.

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3: Well, good morning, good morning. I'm Ed Simone. Thanks for joining me for 2 hours of wonderful classical music here on BTPM Classical. Today is the anniversary of the first Women's Rights Convention, held on this day in 1848, just down the road in Seneca Falls, New York. It's also the birthday of Bill Buster Bailey, great jazz clarinetist, born in 1902. He played with King Oliver and Fletcher Henderson and Noble Sissle. It's also Evelyn Glennie's birthday, the amazing Scottish percussionist. She was born on this day in 1965. So a number of birthdays to celebrate. Here's a piano concerto, number 14 in E-flat by Mozart, the English Chamber Orchestra, Murray Pariah at the piano.

0: The Buffalo Philharmonic Orchestra's summer concert series has begun, and your favorite BTPM classical hosts are part of the fun. Our hosts will be at select outdoor BPO concerts throughout the summer. The best part is the concerts are free. Now, the next concert date is Wednesday, the 22nd of July at 7:30 in Clarence Town Park. And Kelly Sheldon, Genevieve Randall, and Mark Swartz will be there hosting. You can stop by and say hello, grab some merchandise from our BTPM classical table, and we hope to see you there.
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music from the 1949 film The Red Pony, based on the John Steinbeck novel by Aaron Copland, Morning on the Ranch. Joanne Folletta led the Buffalo Philharmonic Orchestra. I'm Ed Simone. Thanks so much for sharing your Sunday morning with me. Here's music now by Charles Villiers Stanford. It's an Irish Rhapsody, the second of six that he wrote. The Ulster Orchestra, Vernon Handley conducting.

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0: Good morning. I'm Ed Simone. Thanks for sharing your Sunday morning with me here on BTPM Classical. Here's a symphony now. We've been listening to the symphonies of William Herschel, the English composer and astronomer. Here's his symphony number 17 in C. Matthias Bamert leads the London Mozart Players.

0: a symphony that was written this month in 1762 by William Herschel, Symphony No. 17 in C. Matthias Bamert led the London Mozart Players. Well, in the next hour, we can have music by Berlioz and Bach and more. I'm Ed Simone. Thanks, as always, for hanging out with me and enjoying this wonderful music here on BTPM Classical.
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0: Well, good morning, good morning. Thanks for joining me for another hour of classical music here on BTPM Classical. I'm Ed Simone. Hey, did you know that on the 25th of July, BTPM Classical's hosting an open house as part of our 50th anniversary celebration, and you're invited. 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

0: Piano Sonata in A Minor by Franz Schubert, Radulupu, the pianist, music from 1826. Did I mention that today is Edgar Degas' birthday, the great artist, great impressionist artist, who famous for his depiction of dancers? Yes, it is. Here's something you can dance to. It's the overture to the musical My Fair Lady, music by Frederick Lowe. Paul Gemignani leads the New York City Opera Orchestra.
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The overture to that wonderful Lerner and Lowe musical, My Fair Lady, opened in 1956 in New York, ran for over 2,700 performances, and then ran for 5.5 years in London. The New York City Opera Orchestra, Paul Gemignani, conducting. Here's a toccata, adagio, and fugue by Johann Sebastian Bach, the Philadelphia Orchestra led by Eugene Ormandy.

0: Toccata, Adagio, and Fugue in C by Johann Sebastian Bach from that classic 1960 release, the Philadelphia Orchestra and Eugene Ormandy, Bach by Ormandy. I remember that LP very well. I'm Ed Simone. Thanks for sharing your Sunday morning with me. You know, BTPM Classical is switching from 94.5 to 88.7 FM starting August 13th. 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
0: I'm Ed Simone. Thanks for sharing your Sunday morning with me. Will we have time for one more work together? Let's make it a great one, huh? The King Lear Overture, concert overture by Hector Berlioz. The London Symphony Orchestra, Sir Colin Davis conducting.

0: Berlioz was inspired after reading King Lear on the banks of the Arno while he was staying in Florence. He's always a fan of Shakespeare. He wrote several works inspired by Shakespeare. That was the King Lear Overture by Hector Berlioz, the London Symphony Orchestra, Colin Davis conducting. That about does it for me. I'm Ed Simone. Thanks so much for listening along with me on this Sunday morning. It's always great to have your company. Don't go away. More great music coming up. Sunday Baroque with Suzanne Bona. I'll be back again with you on Thursday night. Until then, thanks so much for listening.
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4: This is Sunday Baroque. I'm Suzanne Bona. Or may not be able to pick out which instrument is a bassoon from looking at an orchestra on stage, but you might recognize the sound of the instrument. The gruff grandfather in Sergei Prokofiev's musical story of Peter and the Wolf, or maybe the opening notes of Igor Stravinsky's Rite of Spring Ballet. Bassoon is a double reed member of the woodwind family. The instrument's typically made of wood with a curved metal tube called a bocal that connects the body of the instrument to that reed. Antonio Vivaldi composed quite a few concertos featuring bassoon, and today you can audition a selection from a brand new recording of them.

Dulcian is a Renaissance and early Baroque-era double reed instrument that is an ancestor of the modern bassoon. This sonata by Giovanni Buonamente is played on Dulcian with two violins and harpsichord by the group Quicksilver.

After a career working for the Gonzaga family in Mantua, Giovanni Buonamente spent the last years of his life in a Franciscan monastery in Assisi practicing his violin. Quicksilver played Giovanni Buonamente's Sonata Prima for two violins, dulcian and harpsichord. This is Sunday Baroque, supported by the Santa Fe Opera. First comes the sunset, then comes the overture. Madama Butterfly, the Magic Flute, and more this summer in the Land of Enchantment. Tickets and more at santafeopera.org. From their new album of bassoon concertos by Antonio Vivaldi, Sergio Azzolini and Londa Armonica play Vivaldi's Concerto Catalog No. 478.

From their new album in the Vivaldi Edition series, bassoonist Sergio Azzolini and Londa Armonica played Antonio Vivaldi's concerto, catalog number 478. This aria from Vivaldi's opera Teozzone is from an earlier Vivaldi Edition volume.

baritone Furio Sanasi, and the Concert of Nations performed the aria "He Who Keeps His Footing High Never Fears a Fall." It's from Antonio Vivaldi's opera Teozzone. You can visit sundaybaroque.org whenever you want to know more about the music. 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
1: Sunday Baroque is supported by the Friends of Sunday Baroque, whose contributors include Lynn Walther of Lake Grove, New York, and the Maurer Family Foundation, in loving memory of Gil Maurer. Francesco Maria Veracini was born in Florence, where he spent most of his 78 years, but he was also a well-traveled violinist, with time spent in Dresden, Venice, and London. In 1744, Veracini published 12 so-called academic sonatas, Opus 2, showing off his virtuoso violin skills. Trio Settecento plays Academic Sonata Number 1.

Trio Settecento, which is violinist Rachel Barton Pine, cellist John Mark Rosendahl, and harpsichordist David Schrader. They played the first of 12 sonatas by Francesco Veracini. They're from a collection he called his Academic Sonatas. You can look up everything you're hearing on today's show by visiting our website, sundaybaroque.org.

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Trumpeter Allison Balsam first got interested in music when she was given a cassette tape of Trevor Pinnock and the English Concert playing Johann Sebastian Bach's Brandenburg Concertos. Now imagine the thrill when she collaborated on a recording with them many years later. This is Allison Balsam and the English Concert playing a suite from Henry Purcell's music for the semi-opera King Arthur.

Trumpeter Alison Balsam and the English Concert played a suite from the semi-opera King Arthur by Henry Purcell. Thomas Arne was another English composer. He was born in 1710, which was 15 years after Purcell's death, but Arne was a huge fan of Purcell, and his talents and compositions were often compared to Purcell's. Capella Savaria plays Thomas Arne's overture to the opera Eliza.

0: Capella Salvaria played the overture to Thomas Arne's 1754 opera Eliza. Sunday Baroque is produced at WSHU in Fairfield, Connecticut, and funded by the Richard P. Garmany Fund at Hartford Foundation for Public Giving, providing support to institutions that are committed to enriching lives in Connecticut, including Connecticut Landmarks and the Hillstead Museum. Our production team is Julie Ferdino, Jennifer Basher, Sabrina Garone, Ann Lopez, and Lexi Perrinell. I'm Suzanne Bona. This is Sunday Baroque. Nicola Benedetti first started playing violin at age 4, and she was so captivated by music that by the tender age of 8, she became the leader of the National Children's Orchestra. She's never lost sight of how important it is to be exposed to music early, and she's continued to be involved in children's programs, including Elsie Stemma Scotland and her own Benedetti Foundation. Coming up in the next hour of Sunday Baroque, Nicola Benedetti plays a brilliant violin concerto by Giuseppe Tartini.
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0: This is Sunday Baroque. I'm Suzanne Bona. 19th century Scottish poet William Edmonston Ayton wrote, "Give me but 1 hour of Scotland and let me see it ere I die." Today, you'll have an hour of Scotland, courtesy of some outstanding Scottish musicians, including 18th century composer James Oswald, as well as an Italian musician who held a fascination for the country and its music.

William McGibbon was one of Scotland's leading composers in the early 18th century. Back then, many Italian composers were fascinated with Scottish music when William McGibbon admired Italian musician Arcangelo Corelli. This is Chatham Baroque playing William McGibbon's fifth sonata written in imitation of Corelli.

Chatham Baroque performed a selection from Scottish composer William McGibbon's Fifth Sonata. It was one of several that McGibbon composed in imitation of Arcangelo Corelli. This is Sunday Baroque, supported by Newport Mansions, protecting, preserving, and presenting an exceptional collection of house museums and landscapes in one of the most historically intact cities in America, Newport, Rhode Island. NewportMansions.org. Francesco Barsanti was born in Lucca, Italy. He played flute, oboe, viola, and he went to London to pursue his musical career, and then on to Scotland, where he married a Scottish heiress. Florilegium plays seven Scots tunes by Francesco Barsanti.

Florilegium played seven Scots tunes by Francesco Barsanti. The Balcarres Lute Book is a huge collection of about 250 Scottish airs from the 17th century, and the manuscript is in the National Library of Scotland. They were virtually unknown until only a few decades ago. Lutenist Sylvain Bergeron plays two from the Balcarres Lute Book.

Lutenist Sylvain Bergeron played 17th century Scottish tunes from the Balcarres Lute Book. You can visit sundaybaroque.org whenever you want to know more about the music. This is Sunday Baroque.

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2: Sunday Baroque is funded thanks to financial support from the Friends of Sunday Baroque, whose generous contributors include the New Family Trust in memory of Joan Cockrell New. Scottish-Italian violinist Nicola Benedetti was a child prodigy who won BBC Young Musician of the Year at age 16. And since October 2022, she's been festival director of the Edinburgh International Festival. This is Nicola Benedetti with the Scottish Chamber Orchestra, playing Giuseppe Tartini's Violin Concerto in A minor.

Chamber Orchestra, led by Christian Kernan, played the Violin Concerto in A minor by Giuseppe Tartini. Quite a few Italian musicians of Tartini's era in the 18th century were smitten with Scottish music. Francesco Gemignani was one of them. He was a cosmopolitan traveler with a fascination for folk music, and he wrote these Scots airs, played by Palladian Ensemble.

Palladian Ensemble played old Bob Morris and Lady Anne Bothwell's Lament. They're two Scots airs by Francesco Gemignani, an Italian musician who loved Scotland and Scottish music. Our website has more about the music and recordings you're hearing today. 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

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James Oswald lived in Edinburgh, Scotland in the 18th century. He worked as a fiddler, singer, dancing master. He arranged traditional Scottish tunes and he wrote music. He also worked as a concert organizer. James Oswald composed this serenata or serenade played by Chatham Baroque.

Chatham Baroque played the fifth serenata by 18th century Scottish musician James Oswald, who was called Scotland's greatest composer by poet Robert Burns. Another Scottish musician of the same era was Charles MacLean, and he and Oswald were born only about a year apart. Both men enjoyed successful careers in Scotland and in London. He published a set of 12 sonatas, and flutist Alison Melville plays one with harpsichordist Charlotte Nettinger and cellist Mary Catherine Finch.

0: Flutist Alison Melville, cellist Mary Catherine Finch, and harpsichordist Charlotte Nettiger played the Sonata No. 10 by Scottish composer Charles McLean. Sunday Baroque is produced at the Richard P. Garmany Classical Music Production Suite at WSHU in Fairfield, Connecticut by Julie Ferdino, Jennifer Basher, Sabrina Garone, Ann Lopez, and Lexi Perinal. I'm Suzanne Bona, and this is Sunday Baroque.
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This is BTPM Classical, and with Ernest Martinez Izquierdo conducting Orquestra Sinfónica de Navarra, that was violinist Tiano Yang, with music by Pablo de Sarasate, Le Rêve. Thanks for joining us this Sunday afternoon. I'm Peter Hall. And you know, the Buffalo Philharmonic Orchestra's summer series of live outdoor concerts has already started. Our hosts have been and will continue to be at select outdoor BPO concerts throughout the summer. The best part is the concerts are free. Now, the next concert date is later this week. In fact, this Wednesday, July 22nd. When? 7:30 p.m. Where? The Clarence Town Park. Gorgeous venue. And you can meet Sunday evening host Kelly Sheldon. She'll be there. Morning host Mark Swartz will be there. And Monday through Friday evening host Genevieve Randall will be there too. That's all this Wednesday, July 22nd at 7:30 at the Clarence Town Park. Now, here's a symphony by Bach's youngest, Mozart's friend, J.C. Bach.

0: with Hans-Peter Gmür conducting Camerata Budapest, that was music by Bach's youngest, Johann Christian Bach, often called just J.C. Bach or the London Bach, which is where he and Mozart used to pal around. That was J.C. Bach's Symphony, Opus 6, Number 5.
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On BTPM Classical, Kurt Mazur conducted the Gewandhaus Orchestra of Leipzig in music by the great Czech composer Antonín Dvořák. We heard Dvořák's Slavonic Rhapsody No. 1. 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

on BTPM Classical with Joanne Folletta, here conducting the Ulster Orchestra. We heard music by Leonard Bernstein, On the Town, Times Square, 1944. I'm Peter Hall, and I want to remind you that in addition to Joanne's Classical Corner, Joanne Folletta joins us on BTPM Classical as we air full-length Buffalo Philharmonic Orchestra concerts on Tuesday nights. Now, all the music is from this past season, as recorded at Kleinhans Music Hall. I'll be chatting with Joanne Folletta during each concert on the air as we discuss what made each of last season's performances very special. Now, this Tuesday, July 21st, we'll hear two by Aaron Copland, the very popular Appalachian Spring, and the rarely heard, but I'm telling you, fascinating dance symphony. You got to hear this. As well as Miguel de L'Aguila's Concerto del Tango, starring BPO cellist Roman Mikhanulov, for whom the concerto was composed. So join us this Tuesday and every Tuesday night at 7 all summer long to enjoy the best of the BPO's recent performances at Kleinhans.

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Thanks for joining us here on BTPM Classical and with Jesus Lopez Cobos conducting the Lausanne Chamber Orchestra. That was music by Ottorino Respighi, his Ancient Airs and Dances Suite No. 1. Hey, thank you for participating in our 50th anniversary slogan poll. The winning slogan is Music to Your Ears for 50 Years. Keep an eye out in the coming months as this slogan will start appearing at events, on social media, and even on some limited edition 50th anniversary swag. And remember, the next in-house event is this Saturday, July 25th, all leading up to the big day. We're having an open house. You really must be here to meet your favorite BTPM Classical hosts. 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I'm Peter Hall. I'll be there. I look forward to celebrating with you.

0: with Raymond Lepard conducting the English Chamber Orchestra. That was flutist Peter Lukas Graf with music by François de Vienne, a flute concerto, his number two, here on BTPM Classical.
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with Libor Pešek conducting the Royal Liverpool Philharmonic. That was music by Vyacheslav Novák. From the Slovak Suite, we heard The Lovers. Well, BTPM Classical is loving you because we're having a year-long celebration commemorating our first 50 years, and you can get involved. Please do this by submitting a testimonial. Really want to hear from you. Give us a call at, here's the number, 716-273-0870. I'll tell you that number again in a moment. So call, tell us your favorite BTPM classical, or if you recall it, WNED, classical memory. Maybe it was a composer, performer's piece of music that moved you. For example, is this where you first heard Czech composers such as Vyacheslav Novák, whom we just heard? Maybe you heard Bedřich Smetana, whom we're going to hear from next. Or maybe it was a host you connected with, or a special event you attended. We'll be airing listener testimonials throughout the year, so please don't be shy. Leave us a message. Again, that phone number is 716-273-0870.

0: You've heard the expression, the check is in the mail. Well, this afternoon, the checks are on the radio. Earlier, we heard from Vyacheslav Novak, and right here, we heard from Bedrik Smetana. From Mavlast, we heard from Bohemia's Woods and Fields. Jiří Belohlávek conducted the Prague Symphony Orchestra.
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That was pianist Paul Jacobs playing music by William Bolcom from his three ghost rags. We heard Dream Shadows. 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Now, each weekday morning at 7, host Mark Swartz salutes a person, place, or thing. And tomorrow, Monday, July 20th, it's National Moon Day, celebrating the July 20th, 1969 date when Apollo 11 astronauts became the first men to walk on the moon. Remember that summer of 1969? That summer that Apollo 11 landed, everyone who was watching, and I'm talking 600 million people all around the world, all connected from living rooms to storefronts, wherever they were, we were all together as history unfolded in real time. Well, Mark's going to celebrate that magic moment tomorrow morning at 7 a.m. Right now, Matthias Bamert celebrates Miss Livicek, a symphony.

0: Music by the divine bohemian Miss Livicek. With Matthias Bammert conducting the London Mozart Players, we heard music by Mozart's friend Josef Mislivicek, his Symphony in F. And after the break, we will listen to the very first piece of music ever broadcast on this station, the very first morning, almost 50 years ago.
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on BTPM Classical with Claudio Abbado conducting the Vienna Philharmonic Orchestra. That was Beethoven. Ludwig van Beethoven's Consecration of the House Overture. A very important piece of music there, at least for this station, because that was the very first piece we ever played on the very first morning when we first went on the air almost 50 years ago, April 1977. So this Saturday, July 25th, BTPM Classical is hosting an open house as part of our entire 50th anniversary celebration year, and you are invited. 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

0: on BTPM Classical, with guitarist Sharon Isbin joining the Pacifica Quartet that makes five players. We heard music by Luigi Boccherini. We heard the third movement from his guitar quintet, number 4 in D. A great example of chamber music. Intimate setting, one player to a part, small ensemble. I'm Peter Hall. Thanks for listening. Now, you know, each weeknight from 10 to midnight, you get a musical take, a different take from a different BTPM Classical host. On Mondays, I'm your host with nothing but chamber music. 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

Richard Hickox there, conducting the BBC Philharmonic in music by Percy Grainger, his very popular Country Gardens. Hey, thanks for joining us here on BTPM Classical this Sunday afternoon. I'm Peter Holm, and you know the Buffalo Philharmonic Orchestra's summer series of live concerts has already started. And we've had hosts and will continue to have hosts at select outdoor BPO concerts throughout the summer. The best part is the concerts are free. Well, the next concert date is a little later this week. In fact, it's this Wednesday, July 22nd at 7:30 p.m. at the Clarence Town Park. Now, you can meet this evening's host, Sunday night host, Kelly Sheldon, our Monday through Friday morning host, Mark Swartz, and our Monday through Friday evening host, Genevieve Randall. That's right, Genevieve's going to be there. That's this Wednesday, July 22nd at 7:30 p.m. at the Clarence Town Park. Now, here's a musical take on Niagara Falls, William Henry Fry's Niagara Symphony.

With Tony Rowe conducting the Royal Scottish National Orchestra here on BTPM Classical, that was music by William Henry Fry, his Niagara Symphony. Now, here's something else you don't hear every day, a concerto for a viola, music by a friend of both Mozart and a friend of Beethoven. And I'm not talking just a nodding acquaintance. Both Mozart and Beethoven had the greatest affection for Franz Anton Hofmeister. Mozart dedicated music to Hofmeister. Beethoven repeatedly addressed Hofmeister as my most beloved brother and worthy brother and friend. Coming from Beethoven, that's a lot. Well, here is that Hofmeister's Viola Concerto.

0: Music here on BTPM Classical by a friend of both Mozart and Beethoven, and not just a nodding acquaintance. Both Mozart and Beethoven had great affection for the composer we just heard, Franz Anton Hofmeister. And with violist Andra Darzinja, we heard the Urban Camerata play Franz Anton Hofmeister's Viola Concerto.
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With Naomi Järvi conducting the Gothenburg Symphony Orchestra, that was very popular music, Alexander Borodin's In the Steppes of Central Asia. I'm Peter Hall, and I want to remind you that BTPM Classical has started airing full-length Buffalo Philharmonic Orchestra concerts on Tuesday nights. All the music is from the past season, as recorded at Kleinhans Music Hall. I'll be chatting with Joanne Folletta during each concert, and we'll discuss what made each of last season's performances special. Now, this Tuesday, July 21st, we'll hear two by Aaron Copland, the very popular Appalachian Spring, I know you've heard that, and the rarely heard, but I'm telling you, fascinating, just wonderful dance symphony by Copland, as well as Miguel de Aguilar's Concierto del Tango, starring BPO cellist Roman Mikhailov, for whom the concerto was originally composed. So, pretty cool. Join us this Tuesday and every Tuesday night at 7, all summer long, to enjoy the best of the BPO's recent performances.

0: with Giovanni Antonini conducting Il Giardino Armonico. That was mandolin virtuoso Avi Avital with music by Mozart's friend Johann Nepomuk Hummel. We heard Hummel's Mandolin Concerto. Want to remind you that you can visit with BPO Music Director Joanne Folletta each weekday morning and weekday afternoon here on BTPM Classical. 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

With cellist Matthew Sharp joining Voces 8, we heard a traditional Scottish tune, Soe. Soe, the name of a Scottish island. Hey, thanks for participating in our BTPM Classical 50th Anniversary Slogan Poll. The winning slogan turned out to be Music to Your Ears for 50 years. 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We're getting things kicked off this year, and join us on Saturday, July 25th. 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You really have to be here. 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I look forward to meeting you this Saturday, sometime between 11 and 4. Now, here's some ballet music from Act 3 of Verdi's opera, Macbeth.

You've heard of pianist Claudio Abbado. Well, that was his nephew, Roberto Abbado, on the podium with the Munich Radio Orchestra. That was Verdi's Act 3 ballet music from the opera Macbeth. You know that BTPM Classical is having a year-long celebration commemorating our first 50 years. Did you know you can get involved and submit a testimonial? Love to hear from you. 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Now, maybe it was a composer, a performer, or a piece of music that moved you. For example, is this where you first heard that ballet music by Verdi? I know it was for me. Or maybe it was a host you connected with or a special event you attended. Well, we'll be airing your listener testimonial throughout the year. Don't be shy. Leave us a message. Again,

0: Music by Mozart, Mozart's Divertimento No. 7. We heard from the Academy of St. Martin in the Fields Chamber Ensemble. And that's it for me, Peter Hall. I'll be back on the air next Sunday afternoon from 1 to 5. And speaking of chamber ensembles, please join me tomorrow night for Late Night Monday, every Monday night, for 2 hours of nothing but chamber music. We go from 10 p.m. to midnight. Hope you can tune in tomorrow. But in the meantime, thanks for listening and thanks for your financial support, because this is public media.
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4: Good evening. I'm Kelly Sheldon. Glad to be joining you here on BTPM Classical. And we're going to get started with a performance by the great pianist Artur Rubinstein. Once on the subject of travel, he said, "I'm a lucky man to be a pianist, a splendid instrument, the piano, just the right size so that you cannot take it with you. Instead of practicing, I can read. A fortunate fellow, am I not?" Rubinstein is widely hailed as one of the best interpreters of Frédéric Chopin's piano works, and we're going to listen to one of those right now. Here's Chopin's Andante, Spianato, and Polonaise.

Artur Rubinstein with Frédéric Chopin's Andante, Spianato, and Polonaise right here on BTPM Classical. And on July 25th, we're hosting an open house as part of our 50th anniversary celebration, and you are invited. 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And now Hans-Jörg Schellenberger plays Antonio Vivaldi's Oboe Concerto in D major.

0: That was Antonio Vivaldi's Oboe Concerto in D Major, performed by Hans-Jörg Schellenberger. And accompanying him was I Solisti Italiani here on BTPM Classical. I'm your host, Kelly Sheldon, glad to be here. And in just a minute, we'll be back with music by Fela Sawande.
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We just heard the second movement from Fela Sawande's African Suite here on BTPM Classical. 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And Paul Freeman conducted the London Symphony Orchestra on that performance. 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Next up is Paul Moravec's Scorpio Dances. 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

0: That was the Boston Modern Orchestra Project performing Scorpio Dances, written by composer Paul Moravec. Gil Rose was at the podium here on BTPM Classical. I'm Kelly Sheldon, and stick around. We'll be right back with music by Haydn.
1: 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Meet us at the market on Thursday, July 23rd at the West Seneca Farmers Market on Union Road. From 4 p.m. to 7 p.m., stop by to visit with the BTPM Learning and Engagement Department. Take a selfie with a life-size Carl the Collector cutout. Pick up some swag for both kids and adults.

That was the Orpheus Chamber Orchestra playing the second movement from Franz Joseph Haydn's String Quartet in F for you tonight here on BTPM Classical. Well, there are some great examples of common misheard song lyrics, and one of my favorites is the people who sing Hold Me Closer, Tony Danza instead of Hold Me Closer, Tiny Dancer. George Frideric Handel's opera called Esther is generally acknowledged to be the first English oratorio, but when it premiered, not all of the singers performing actually spoke English, so some of their pronunciation was questionable. And when they sang, I come my queen to cast delights, the people heard, I comb my queen to chase the lice. Here's Raymond Leppard and the English Chamber Orchestra playing the overture from Esther.

0: The overture from George Frederick Handel's Esther. Raymond Leppard led the English Chamber Orchestra right here on BTPM Classical.
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0: I'm Kelly Sheldon, listening along with you here on BTPM Classical. And there are a lot of artists, composers, songwriters, authors, who get struck by inspiration while they're going about their everyday lives. And when Johann Strauss Jr. was taking a vacation in the Alps in 1855, when he was 30, he was so fascinated by the people and the scenery that he just had to write a waltz about it. Here's the Polish State Philharmonic Orchestra with his Thoughts in the Alps waltz.

Johannes Völtner led the Polish State Philharmonic Orchestra in that performance of the Thoughts in the Alps Waltz by Johann Strauss Jr. here on BTPM Classical. And a big change is ahead for BTPM Classical. We're moving from 94.5 to 88.7 on August 13th. We're also adding the NPR show's Morning Edition, All Things Considered, and Wait, Wait, Don't Tell Me to our radio broadcast. 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And now, Charles Avison's Concerto Grosso No. 4 in A minor.

0: We just heard Charles Avison's Concerto Grosso No. 4 in A minor, performed by Neville Marriner and the Academy of St. Martin in the Fields. I'm Kelly Sheldon, and you're listening to BTPM Classical, a service of Buffalo Toronto Public Media.
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That was Sometimes I Feel Like a Motherless Child, performed by the Eastman Wind Ensemble. We heard Wynton Marsalis on cornet, and conducting, that was Donald Hunsberger here on BTPM Classical. And there are lots of ways that you can listen to this station. Streaming is a great way to do it, and one of the ways that you can stream is through a Wi-Fi wireless speaker. We're in the tune-in section of your wireless app. And now we'll listen to Robert Schumann's Rhenish Symphony. That's his Symphony No. 3 in E-flat major. Here's Daniel Barenboim leading Staatskapelle Berlin.

0: That was all five movements of Robert Schumann's Symphony No. 3 in E flat major, also known as the Rhenish Symphony. Daniel Barenboim conducted Staatskapelle Berlin right here on BTPM Classical.
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0: I'm Kelly Sheldon here on BTPM Classical. And we'll start the 7 o'clock hour with music by J. Michael Haydn. He was the younger brother of Franz Joseph Haydn, and it was Franz's talent that paved the way for his parents to send him to Vienna at the age of 8 to join the St. Stephen's Cathedral Choir. But he started his own side hustle at the age of 12, earning extra money as the cathedral's substitute organist, even sometimes performing works that he had written. Here's Austrian trumpet player Franz Landlinger performing J. Michael Haydn's Trumpet Concerto in D major.

That was J. Michael Haydn's Trumpet Concerto in D major, and we heard Franz Landlinger featured on the trumpet. Wolfgang Brunner conducted Salzburger Hofmusik here on BTPM Classical. And there are a lot of ways that you can listen to this station by streaming. 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Next up, the London Philharmonic Orchestra performs Edward Elgar's Froissart Overture.

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That was Joanne Polk playing The Fonz, written by Cécile Chaminade, a very talented woman who was composing in France beginning in the late 19th century. 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And again, that phone number is 716-273-0870. 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

Antonio Montanari's Concerto No. 6 in E-flat Major here on BTPM Classical. Simon Standage led Collegium Musicum 90 on that performance. And starting July 7th, BTPM Classical will air full concerts from the Buffalo Philharmonic Orchestra on Tuesday nights. 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And the Moscow Radio Symphony Orchestra is next, playing The Sirens by Reinhold Glier.

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0: I'm Kelly Sheldon, happy to be here with you on BTPM Classical on this Sunday evening. 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